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1: 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Hidden Brain, that's what's up tonight at 7. This week, for centuries, people have described creativity as something mysterious, a flash of insight or a sudden idea. Hidden Brain explores the mental process or processes behind inspiration and why breakthroughs often emerge when the mind is at rest. 7 o'clock tonight on KQED News.
2: I'm Janine Herbst with these headlines. President Trump is defending a lack of progress on ending the U.S. war in Iran, saying taking the action didn't break his anti-war campaign promises because he says it's not a forever war. But he tells NBC's Meet the Press getting a peace deal could take a long time. A lawsuit was filed yesterday to stop President Trump's UFC cage battle on the White House lawn in celebration of the country's 250th anniversary and his 80th birthday. The Public Integrity Project says Congress didn't consent and an environmental review wasn't conducted. And at the weekend box office, the slasher spoof sequel Scary Movie took the top spot with an estimated $55 million in ticket sales. I'm Janine Herbst, NPR News.

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1: This is All Things Considered from NPR News. I'm Adrian Florido. On Great Nicobar Island, you might see nesting leatherback turtles, the largest sea turtles, or the blue and green streaked Nicobar pigeon, the closest living relative of the dodo. This island is a remote speck in the Indian

0: for this story, Pulse, a decade later. We're going to hear from a survivor about his journey since that tragic day. He tells us what justice could look like for him and for the community of survivors and families of the victims. And we're also going to look at the repercussions of Pulse, how violence against the LGBTQ plus community has taken new shapes over the past decade. Back in 2016, Latino USA covered the mass shooting at Pulse. In the wake of one of our nation's biggest tragedies, it is worth remembering that attacks on queer people of color in this country are nothing new. And Reynaldo Leaños Jr. helped with that coverage back then as an intern. Ray has continued to cover the LGBTQ plus community since then. I'm going to pass the mic now to him. He spoke with Joshua Hernandez Carrion. He is one of the survivors of Pulse.
1: It's June 2016. Joshua is 22 years old and a shift manager at McDonald's in Orlando, Florida.
2: That night, I was supposed to get off at 10 p.m. I was getting short on my registers, so I count everything.
1: The math isn't mathing, and it's throwing a wrench in his plans for the night.
2: I say, my friend, they're gonna fight with me.
1: Joshua is planning to meet his friends at Pulse to dance the night away after a long day of work. It's Latin night. He finally sorts out the accounting and clocks out at around 11:30 p.m. He rushes home to get club ready.
2: So I get onto Pulse at 12:20 in midnight. Almost 1 hour before they close.
1: He dashes to the bar and orders a drink. As closing time nears, Joshua heads to the bathroom.
2: And then I hear the shot.
1: At first, he thinks it's part of the music. His gut tells him to take a closer look, and as he makes it to the bathroom exit, a group of people rush towards him. He realizes what he's hearing is gunshots.
2: So, I say on my mind, what I do?
1: In that split second, he decides to stay in the restroom with about a dozen other people. Then, the gunman enters and shoots at them with a semi-automatic rifle.
2: I get a shot on my left arm.
1: He lay there, bleeding for more than 3 hours, with other victims around him. In that moment, Joshua thinks, I'm gonna die. Finally, the police make their way to him.
2: They take me in ambulance. So I say I had too much pain on my belly. When they check my belly, they see that I have another shot.
1: He goes into emergency surgery. The gunshots impacted 4 of his organs.
2: I still have a bullet inside of me on my back.
1: Joshua says the doctors could not remove the bullet because it could risk leaving him paralyzed or dead. His physical recovery has been a long journey. But even today, he doesn't have full strength in his arm. The shooting changed him at his core.
2: It's hard. It's a lot of trauma. Sometimes when I close my eyes, I see when I was on the floor, on that restroom.
1: It feels like it happened yesterday.
2: Son 10 años y se siente como si hubiera sido ayer.
1: He's grateful to be alive.
2: Dios me dio una segunda oportunidad de vida y hay que vivirla al máximo.
1: He feels he needs to use his voice for the 49 people who lost their lives that night at Pulse.
2: Y yo soy bendecido de poder estar aquí, ser la voz de los 49 y ser la voz de los sobrevivientes.
1: Joshua is part of a collective named Pulse Families and Survivors for Justice. They advocate for accountability. They've been raising concerns about what else contributed to the high death toll that night, beyond the shooter's bullets and motives. For example, could code violations at the nightclub have been partially at fault?
2: Porque ese fence es ilegal.
1: Like the tall black nylon fence that was on the perimeter of the club that night. An investigation by the Orlando Sentinel revealed that the fence was not permitted and that it obstructed some from escaping during the attack. However, the city told the Orlando Sentinel this violation was not considered a safety issue.
2: Y por eso muchas vidas no se pudieron salvar, porque no había salida.
1: He believes that this contributed to the lives lost that night. In 2024, 8 years after the shooting, the Orlando Police Department found that a month before the shooting, the Orlando Fire Department documented several code violations at Pulse. They included broken doors, blocking of exits, and unpermitted renovations, which some argue was a big issue when law enforcement arrived on the scene.
2: A veces me frustra porque ellos también tienen culpa de lo que pasó.
1: For him, the owners also have a responsibility. For years, Joshua, other survivors, and victims' families fought for an investigation like this by authorities, but many were disappointed with its outcome.
2: Y ellos dijeron que no iban a formar ninguno cargos porque que ellos no eran culpables.
1: The co-owners of the nightclub, Barbara Poma and her husband, Rosario Poma, were not charged with anything. Over the years, there's also been debate on how to honor the 49 people killed. There have been slow-moving efforts to build a memorial and a museum to this end. Almost a month after the shooting in 2016, Barbara Poma, the co-owner of the nightclub, created the One Pulse Foundation with this very goal, among other commitments to support the survivors and victims' families. But the NBC News affiliate station in Orlando found that those promises were not kept. And then, in late 2023, the foundation dissolved with no memorial and no museum. The city of Orlando has now taken over the project to build a memorial on the Pulse site.
2: I don't feel good with the city either, because they know the owner.
1: This past March, the city of Orlando demolished the Pulse site. They're expected to open the memorial in 2027. Joshua and some of the other survivors and victims' families are still skeptical that it'll actually happen.
2: It's sad because we don't have no memorial, so it's hard to confiar en ellos. When I see something, lo voy a creer.
1: They remain committed to seeking accountability for the lives taken that night, as we mark 10 years since the tragedy. Joshua wants the victims to be honored and remembered.
2: It's time to they make the memorial because it's time to us heal.
1: In the past 10 years, these 49 angels haven't been able to rest in peace, Joshua says.
2: Que ya es tiempo que esas 49 vidas ya descansen en paz.
1: It's time to give them that peace.
0: That was Latino USA producer Reynaldo Leaños Jr. Coming up on Latino USA, we unpack the reverberations of the Pulse shooting for the LGBTQ plus community and talk about how to protect their rights and safety 10 years after Pulse. Stay with us. No te vayas.

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1: I'm Yuvia Rodriguez from San Francisco, and the one word I would use to describe KQED is innovative. Really appreciate that they bring something new every day through public broadcasting.
0: Hidden Brain comes up tonight at 7. For centuries, people have described creativity as something mysterious, a flash of insight or a sudden idea. Hidden Brain explores the mental processes behind inspiration and why breakthroughs often emerge when the mind is at rest. Coming up at 7, Hidden Brain on KQED News.

0: This is Hidden Brain. I'm Shankar Vedantam. Across centuries, artists and writers have tried to make sense of the mysterious force that brings ideas to life. The ancient Greeks imagined the muse as a literal spirit, a whispering goddess who breathed inspiration into the poet's ear. Renaissance painters courted her through ritual and prayer, while Romantic poets looked for her in storms, mountain peaks, and moonlit walks. Now, psychological research is discovering that what the ancients called divine inspiration is really the brain at play. When we are relaxed, taking a shower, folding laundry, staring out a window, our minds slip into a pattern of spontaneous association. Neurons fire across disparate brain regions, linking old memories with half-formed ideas. Then, suddenly, an insight bubbles up. It feels like a gift from the heavens, but it's really the product of our own unconscious minds. This week on Hidden Brain, the origins of creativity and how to find the muse within. When we think about how creative work unfolds, we usually imagine it happening in moments of intense focus. A painter standing before his canvas, a scientist peering into her microscope. But research shows that many of our most original ideas do not appear when we are concentrating hard. They arrive when our minds wander, when we're driving, showering, or staring into space. Op Dijksterhuis is a psychologist who recently retired from Radboud University Nijmegen in the Netherlands. He studies the origins of inspiration and creativity. Op Dijksterhuis, welcome to Hidden Brain.
1: Thank you.
0: Op, you're familiar with the story of Friedrich August Kekulé, a German chemist born in 1829. What was the great research project of his life?
1: Kekulé was working on the structure of molecules. That was in the 1860s, what the most famous chemists did. And some of the structures were known by then. We knew, what water looked like or oxygen. But Kekulé was working on more complex molecules.
0: So these complex molecules often were related to carbon and how carbon molecules took the form of long chains, right?
1: Yeah, exactly. And he was, I think, at the time working on what they called benzene, which is part of crude oil. And he was working on it for quite a while. He couldn't figure out the structure of that molecule. And at some point he thought about it even more. And then he dozed off in front of his fireplace and he fell asleep. And in his dream, he suddenly saw a snake biting its own tail, and he woke up startled, and he suddenly knew that benzene had the shape of a ring.
0: So in other words, these carbon molecules had these long chains, but the insight that he got while he was sleeping was that this long chain in some way circled back on itself and formed a ring.
1: Yeah, and that was exactly in a dream, and that was at the time completely new. Nobody had thought about it.
0: He must have been very startled to have woken up from this dream with this dream of a snake and realized that in some ways it had solved his problem.
1: He was shocked. Yeah, he was shocked himself. And he, of course, also elated because he immediately realized that it was not just a dream, that it was the solution. He must have been euphoric as well.
0: So some years after that discovery, a French scientist and mathematician, Henri Poincaré, was working on a problem related to what are known as fusion functions. Again, like Kekulé, he found himself stumped?
1: Yeah. Poincaré did all kinds of different things. He was really almost a universal scientist. But one of the things he did was indeed Fuchsian equations. There he worked on, I think, for 7 or 8 years already. And he made some progress, but there was a big puzzle that he couldn't solve. Then at a day where he wasn't going to work, he was in the countryside doing something completely different, and he stepped on a bus. And the moment he stepped on the bus, almost the exact millisecond, he saw the solution. He just knew it. And it felt like it came out of nowhere, but he knew the solution.
0: One of the striking things was, in both the Kekule story as well as in the Poincaré story, the answer seemed to come almost effortlessly.
1: Yeah. If you have one of those sudden flashes of insight or inspiration, it feels like it comes out of nowhere. And for a long time, people believed these insights came from God, or in the old Greek days, the time of the old Greek philosophers, they thought it came from Muses, the nine goddesses. And Poincaré was probably the first one who explicitly said it, you know, it came from your brain, but it's in an area of your brain where you just can't reach. And at a certain point, you have this sudden flash of insight.
0: Henri Poincaré wrote about his epiphany, and it's, I think, instructive to listen to his words directly. He describes getting on this bus, and he writes, "We entered an omnibus to go someplace or other. At the moment when I put my foot on the step, the idea came to me without anything in my former thoughts seeming to have paved the way for it, that the transformations I had used to define the Fuchsian functions were identical with those of Euclidean geometry. I did not verify the idea. I should not have had time, as upon taking my seat in the omnibus, I went on with a conversation already commenced, but I felt a perfect certainty." So this is another quality of these epiphanies, Op, which is that they not only come to us out of the blue, but when they come to us, we feel like we have absolute certainty that they must be right.
1: Yeah, these sudden bursts of inspirations are wonderful in different ways. One of them is indeed, if scientists have these ideas, they feel absolutely right. And some people describe these moments of insight basically as love. They give you a lot of energy at the same time. And the third thing is that it feels almost magical. And that's why you feel forced to do something with it. You can't have a wonderful moment of insight and then say, oh, but I'm going to ignore it for the forthcoming 3 days. I just, you know, I'm now going to do something completely different. That's impossible.
0: I understand that after this experience, Henri Poincaré changed the way he worked. How so, Op? What did he do?
1: Well, Poincaré said, okay, if my unconscious works on mathematical problems, I should give it time. So what he started to do is he worked only 4 hours a day, 2 in the morning and 2 in the afternoon. At least in a conscious way. He worked in a conscious way 4 hours a day, and the rest of the day he assumed that his unconscious would work on the problems he was working on.
0: You tell a wonderful story involving the scientist Lawrence Bragg. Who was he, Op, and how did he spend his time?
1: Lawrence Bragg was the youngest Nobel Prize winner ever, and I think he still is. He was 25 or 26 when he won the Nobel Prize in physics. And what he did, he had one day a week where he chose to go gardening rather than working in his lab. And the assumption, of course, is that he was working on his scientific problems unconsciously. And what is especially amusing about the story is that he was tending the garden of an elderly lady in London, who didn't even know that she had this very famous gardener. So it lasted until one of her friends came and she stood there in front of the window looking outside in the garden, and she said, my dear, do you realize that the Nobel laureate Sir Lawrence Bragg is actually pruning your hedges? Before that, she didn't have an idea that she probably had the most famous gardener. But yeah, he really believed in the importance of sometimes doing something completely different.
0: For centuries, we've been told stories about inspiration as something that visits us, a spark from the gods, a sudden gust of grace. Science is now finding that the spark is already burning inside us, and there are things we can do to give the spark oxygen. When we come back, how the brain comes up with original ideas. 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I'm Shankar Vedantam. 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
2: This is Hidden Brain. I'm Shankar Vedantam. I remember reading a poem by Percy Bysshe Shelley many years ago. In Hymn to Intellectual Beauty, which is partly about the nature of inspiration, he writes, "Sudden, thy shadow fell on me. I shrieked and clasped my hands in ecstasy." This idea that inspiration comes out of nowhere, that it is unpredictable, untamable, this is a very old idea. Op Dijksterhuis is a psychologist who studies the science of inspiration and creativity. Op, one of the most intriguing ideas in your work is that you have found that the brain has the capacity to continue to work on problems even when our attention has turned to other things. How does this happen? Most of us think that we focus on problems and then we solve those problems because we're focused on them.
3: I once wrote a children's book about psychology, and I compared thinking to a whale. You know, a whale sometimes surfaces, but most of the time a whale is actually underwater and it still continues to swim. And thinking is like that. If we set ourselves important goals, or if we work on something that we find very important, we think about it when we pay attention to it, but also when we don't pay attention to it, when we're doing something completely different, like watching a movie, our brain continues to work on that important problem. For things such as inspiration and creativity and problem solving, this is extremely important.
2: In some ways, I think this dovetails really nicely with the central idea of the Hidden Brain Project, which is that even as we feel like everything that happens in our minds happens at a conscious level, significant amounts of what happened in our minds, in fact, are hidden from us. That's the origin of the term hidden brain. And really what you're saying is that the same thing happens with creativity, that in some ways left to itself, that there are things that happen under the surface that we're not aware of. And I love that metaphor of the whale that spends most of its time underwater and then surfaces now and again to take a breath of air.
3: Yeah. I think the first episode of Hidden Brain I ever listened to was simply because of the title, because of the name Hidden Brain. I thought, this is what I'm working on. Yeah, it's very much comparable.
2: Researchers using brain scanning equipment have monitored the brain while it shifts from task to task. What have such studies discovered about how the brain works up?
3: Well, when we started to study the idea that people think unconsciously, that's the way we call it, what we did is we gave information about four different apartments in the city of Amsterdam. This was at the time where I was working at the University of Amsterdam. We gave students information about four different apartments, and we made sure that one apartment was more attractive than the others. But they got a lot of information. It wasn't all that easy to figure it out. And we said to these participants, choose the best apartment. And we had two groups. The first group simply read the information and they chose. And the second group, they read the information. We told them to choose later on. And first they were distracted with a word puzzle, something simple. And then just a few minutes later, they were asked their favorite department, and they performed much better than the other group. So if you give yourself a couple of minutes to unconsciously think about something, you make better decisions. And we added a third group where we said to, after people read the information about the apartments, we said, well, you can forget about the information about the apartments. We're not going to ask you anything about it. And then they still got the word puzzles. And then we, it's a bit mean, but we said, okay, sorry, but we do want you to choose the best apartment. And they failed again. And in a second stage, other researchers showed that when people read the information about the apartments, certain brain areas become active. They're thinking about the apartments. And then when you set a goal to later make a choice and you do these word puzzles, then the brain areas still continue to work on the apartments. When you tell people you can forget about the information of the apartments, we're not going to use it, the brain activity in that particular area stops.
2: So this is fascinating. What you're finding is that when you tell people to focus on a problem and to focus exclusively on the problem and come up with an answer, in some ways they do worse than people who are asked first to focus on the problem and then do something else that's a little distracting and then return to the problem. But the people who are told to focus on the problem and then forget about the problem, they in fact do not do as well as the people who are given the distraction task. So in other words, focusing on something and being distracted for a little while is a great way to get your unconscious mind to continue to think about the problem.
3: Yeah, exactly. And the only thing you need is motivation, or you set yourself a goal. So let's say you talk to your partner and you think about, it's now Thursday, you tell yourself, okay, we're gonna make a city trip, but you have to decide which city you want to visit. And then you say, okay, we're not going to talk about it for too much any longer, but let's say we on Sunday evening when we have dinner together, we're going to make a decision. From that moment on, you give your unconscious mind or your hidden brain, you give a job to do, and it will think about it unconsciously for the 2-3 days until Sunday, and you increase the chances that you actually know what you want by Sunday.
2: Now, there are some goals that, in fact, are best left to the conscious mind. So if you're evaluating potential mortgages, for example, or you're consulting a manual to fix an appliance, there are domains where, in fact, thinking about the problem is better than not thinking about the problem.
3: Yeah, you can actually distinguish between three categories. There are things that our unconscious will always think about, and these have to do with basic routines or with survival, or things that are very much based on emotions. You can think about love. You know, these are things that, you know, your minds of most people anyway will work on naturally. Then there's things, creativity, inspiration, scientific problems, for instance, where your mind can think about if you set yourself goals. But it doesn't do so naturally. You have to want it. You have to set yourself goals. And then there's a third category, and that's what you are referring to. These are like mortgages or pension plans, or from the perspective of your unconscious, this is just a lot of modern nonsense that it's not going to think about, you know? If you have to make decisions in that domain, and of course in modern life, we sometimes have to make such decisions. You have to do it with a lot of conscious thought. Yeah. The unconscious is not going to do it for you.
2: Let's take a look at some of the qualities of unconscious thinking that can make it so generative. You say that unconscious thought processes are capacious and can hold more information than conscious thoughts can hold. Why would this be the case, Op?
3: It's simply a consequence of the enormous capacity of our brain and the rather limited capacity of consciousness. Consciousness is one wonderful quality. It's very precise. You know, I could ask you, what's 14 times 17, and you can use a calculator. But if you don't use a calculator, your consciousness can solve this within a few seconds. Mm-hmm. The unconscious will never solve. You can solve word puzzles for 6 weeks, and you still don't know the answer. So that's the wonderful thing about consciousness. But the unconscious has this vast capacity where let's say you have to make a decision to buy a house or not, or even to choose between various houses, the amount of information you have to process in order to reach such a decision is really enormous. Mm. And it turns out this is something that the unconscious is much better at than consciousness.
2: Hmm. In some ways, I think what you're saying is that the conscious mind functions almost like a spotlight. It basically focuses on something and is able to illuminate that thing very well. And the unconscious mind has a wider aperture. It's a floodlight that is covering a much larger terrain.
3: That's exactly what it is. Yeah, that's exactly what it is. And that also makes the unconscious more wild and associative in a way. And in a sense, also more creative. You know, if you think about something unconsciously, you come up with things, sometimes at least, that are quite unexpected. Mm. And yeah, wild. And consciousness on the other hand, yeah, exactly. It's a spotlight. It's very precise. It's not the most adventurous thinking usually, but it's precise.
2: Hmm. You also say that unconscious thought processes can draw on the deep recesses of our memory. Talk about how such memories might enrich our creativity up.
3: Well, I think what happens is if you think unconsciously, yes, it's almost unlimited in when it comes to the information your unconscious uses, and it can involve basically everything, you know, including childhood memories. And I think that's one of the reasons that if scientists or artists, if they engage their unconscious, they are much more creative. They come up with things that are very much unexpected. They associate things with each other that are usually not associated.
2: In the example we talked about earlier with Henri Poincaré, you know, he talks about how the insight that he eventually had as he stepped onto this bus was an insight that allowed him to combine two ideas that, in fact, came from very different places. Talk about the idea that unconscious thought processes allow diverse ideas and experiences to mingle and combine in novel ways.
3: Yeah, I think that is also one of the things unconscious thought is capable of doing. You know, for instance, even childhood memories can be part of such an unconscious thought process. And it's almost like a definition of creativity that you combine things that aren't usually combined. And this is something our unconscious is known to be better at than if we think about something very consciously, very attentively.
2: And in some ways, this then connects with the idea that unconscious thought processes are going to be associative. In other words, one thing leads to the next, and something from your childhood might intersect with something that happens in your workplace, which might intersect with something that you see in a sports game. Whereas conscious thought processes are going to be more focused and convergent. And so you can see how conscious thinking can lead us very systematically down a path, whereas unconscious thinking, you know, it can lead us into, you know, dead ends and blind alleys, but it can also produce these unexpected connections that can lead to creativity.
3: Yeah, first it leads you deeper into the mire, as sometimes scientists say, but in the end, yeah, it often leads you to the real solutions by using the most unusual associations and combinations, yeah.
2: One remarkable capacity of unconscious thought processes is that they seem to generate seemingly complete and perfect answers. When Poincaré basically made his discovery, he said, I felt a perfect certainty. And he says later when he got home, for conscience's sake, I verified the result. In other words, he said, I knew the result was correct already, but just to go through the motions, I had to verify it. Why would that be the case? Why would unconscious thought processes come up with more complete answers, do you think, of?
3: Well, we don't really know, and the unconscious doesn't do it all the time, unfortunately. It only does so occasionally. But when your unconscious comes up with a solution to something, occasionally it's just perfect. There's no interference of consciousness. It's just sort of truth arriving in its purest form. And you see it in many, many different areas, not just in science. And if you look at popular music, what you see is that if you look at bands or musicians, the song that is written most rapidly is also the most famous. And with poetry, it's the same thing. You know, some of the best poems were written in 5 or 10 minutes. And Picasso, when he painted, he would immediately stop if he felt that he was thinking about it too much. He was thinking constantly. It would have to occur naturally to him. And if it didn't occur naturally anymore, he would just stop. So yeah, there's something about the unconscious that it can come up with something that is very pure, very beautiful. Unfortunately, not every day, but it occasionally happens. Yeah.
2: You described the story of the singer and songwriter Suzanne Vega, who wrote a very famous song that also came to her in a flash. What song was this? Describe what happened to her up.
3: This is Luca. Yeah, it's her song Luca. I remember watching a documentary about her on Dutch television, and she showed her interviewer the lyrics she wrote for Luca, and it was just a piece of paper that she showed. And she said, this is when I, you know, the first time I wrote it, and nothing was crossed out. It was just there. The lyrics just basically appeared to her, and she only had to write them down. And this is actually not too unusual. A lot of musicians have one or two of such songs, and they're usually their most famous. Amy McDonald wrote This Is the Life in about 15 minutes.
2: Now, the song Luca is about child abuse. It describes the story of a young boy who basically is being harmed, presumably by his caretakers. And Suzanne Vega later said that in some ways the song was autobiographical, that she was writing about herself. And here again is an example of someone's musical abilities and talents intersecting with their own childhood experiences and coming up with something that almost feels complete from the get-go.
3: Yeah, it's a wonderful example of an idea that is suddenly there, and it's beautiful, and it's pure, and it's finished. You know, she didn't have to do much about it. I think it was both the lyrics and the music were there within minutes. Yeah, it's a wonderful example of what a creative unconscious can come up with.

0: I understand that volunteers were presented once with riddles or problems that could be solved either through analysis or by sudden insight. What kind of problems were these, and what did what was the outcome of the experiment of?
1: This is a tradition in cognitive psychology in the 1980s where people wanted to see, they wanted to study inside problems. And one example is, I think it goes like this. So here's a riddle. Every day, water lilies double the surface area they occupy. And at the start of the summer, there's only one lily leaf in the lake. After 60 days, the entire water surface is covered. On which day was the lake half covered with water lilies? Now, if you hear such a riddle, your conscious mind is inclined to just say, okay, so you start with one lily, and then the next day there's two, and then the third day there's four, and then you, but this is not going to get you anywhere. And what you need is insight. You need this sudden flash where you understand the riddle. And this usually occurs to you only when you take a little distance first, and maybe even, you know, go and take a walk or something. And then you realize, well, okay, if after 60 days the lake is fully covered and the number of leaves doubles every day, then of course half covered means it's the day before the last day. It's on day 59. And if the right answer comes to you, it comes in a sort of a flash. It never comes when you approach it very analytically or consciously.
0: One of the things I like about that puzzle is that in some ways it requires us to actually turn the problem on its head. So in other words, instead of starting from day one and saying, okay, day one, there's one lily, day two, there's two, and so forth, you actually start from the end and you say, okay, day 60, the lake is full. And now working backwards, when was the lake half full? And in some ways, it's, you're turning the problem on its head. And when you turn the problem on its head, the problem actually becomes easy.
1: Yeah. And then understanding the problem by turning it on its head is already the solution, because then you, once you know it, you know, it's actually incredibly simple. Yeah. Yeah.
0: Unconscious thought processes are operating even when we're asleep, of course. You write about a study in which volunteers who had experienced REM sleep were able to better solve problems requiring divergent thinking. Tell me about this work.
1: I think it started about 30 years ago, where scientists discovered that during sleep, we engage in memory consolidation. So this means actually if we learn something, then during REM sleep, we consolidate this information so that the next day we have better memory. And then people started to do more and more experiments, and also more complex experiments, where in the evening, participants in experiments would read quite complex information about the relationship of certain stimuli, like A is always bigger than B, and B is always bigger than C, and C is always bigger than D. But in later experiments, they made this information quite complex. And during the night, people could sleep. Other people did this during the day, so they also had 8 hours until they came back to the testing room, but they couldn't sleep. And it turns out that during REM sleep, this is where people make these interesting connections, and people start to understand these very complex relations between stimuli. So only the group that slept during the night in a normal way could solve these complicated problems. People who were woken up during their REM sleep couldn't, and people who studied this during the day and so didn't sleep, they couldn't solve these problems either.
0: Now, REM sleep has long been associated with dreaming, and I'm wondering in some ways if the process of dreaming is in fact a process of creativity, because, you know, unusual things get linked when we are dreaming.
1: Yes, indeed. REM sleep is basically our dream sleep. And it's long been known that it is indeed associated with creativity. Kekule, of course, is a good example. We know that Yesterday, probably the most famous song by the Beatles, the melody of Yesterday was dreamt by Paul McCartney. He woke up in the morning And he played that melody that he had dreamt, but for weeks he thought, you know, it must have been plagiarism. I must have heard it somewhere before. And that's why it reappeared in my dream. And then he and Lennon and the other fellow band members, started to listen to other music, but they couldn't find it. And only after a few weeks, they realized, no, this is really something new. And he dreamt up a melody.
2: Yesterday, all my troubles seem so far away.
0: And in some ways, Op, this speaks to what parents and educators have been telling children and students for a long time. If you're studying something, you're studying a subject or learning a difficult concept, the sleep that you get is actually an essential portion of your learning process.
1: Absolutely. Yeah. And I think the more research we do, the more we figure out how important it really is. I remember my grandmother telling me, and I think this is something universal, that if you have to make an important decision, you have to sleep on it, literally. You know, don't make a decision tonight. Go sleep. And then tomorrow morning, you know, if it still feels good, then maybe you should do it. And that's like a universal wisdom. And I think maybe in the old days, people thought it was useful because at least it made sure that you weren't hurrying yourself or you weren't putting too much pressure on yourself. But now we realize more and more that, no, during our sleep, a lot of very useful things happen. There are higher cognitive processes going on while we sleep, and especially while we dream.
0: If the first step in understanding creativity is recognizing that the muse lives inside us, the next step is learning how to invite her to make an appearance. We cannot order inspiration to appear, but we can create the conditions where it is most likely to materialize. When we come back, habits and practices to coax creative ideas from the quiet corners of our minds. You're listening to Hidden Brain. I'm Shankar Vedantam. This is NPR.
3: Coming up on Planet Money at 9 o'clock, back in 1959, on the banks of the Nile, there was a secret meeting. Planet Money revisits the birth of the oil cartel, OPEC. And on How I Built This Tonight, business advice from the co-founder of Seventh Generation. So that's at 9 o'clock, and then at 10 o'clock, we'll bring you the Splendid Table. When people think of dream jobs, restaurant critic is often near the top of the list. The Splendid Table gets a first-hand account of that job from two very different parts of the country, Iowa and Southern California. That's coming up tonight at 10, The Splendid Table on KQED News.

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1: This is Hidden Brain. I'm Shankar Vedantam. 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
1: And in some ways, I think this speaks to an idea that we referred to earlier where, you know, you gave students a task and some students had to solve the task right away, and some students were distracted and then they came back, and a third group were told about the information but then instructed to forget the information. And you found that the students who had been distracted, in fact, did the best on the task. And we've had other guests on Hidden Brain who've talked about this idea that when it comes to our attention, there are things that our minds attend to that are, you know, harshly fascinating, which is, you know, you're in Times Square, for example, or you're at a sporting event, and there's a lot of stuff happening, and it takes up all of your mental space. But there are also experiences that we have that are quietly fascinating or softly fascinating, where we're walking in nature. So in other words, it's not like there's no stimulation coming in, but it's not hyper-stimulated. And riding a train is a little bit like that. It's softly stimulating because things are changing, the landscape is changing as the train is proceeding, but it's not changing so dramatically that it takes up all of your attention. And it seems like it's in those situations that the mind is able to wander and come up with creative ideas.
2: Yeah, those moments are indeed the best. I studied the working habits of artists and scientists, and what occurred to me is that most of them especially work in the morning. Some of them work more often than just in the morning, but the morning is usually the most productive time. We know that people are, the cognitive abilities are usually at their best between about 1.5 and 5 hours after you wake up. Although that's not true for everybody, but it's true for most people. And then in the afternoon, what you see is that many of them, walk. And walking is just one example of what you may call a lightly meditative state, the same as the train ride, J.K. Rowling's train ride. There's a few more of those. And yeah, those are indeed the most productive activities when it comes to unconscious thought. And I think there's two reasons. One of them is that unconscious thought itself is working best under those conditions. If you compare it with Times Square or to a situation where you are working very hard on something or like a complex problem, your unconscious thought is not working too well because too much capacity is taken by other processes. And the second reason is that, of course, there has to be room, there has to be space in consciousness for a good idea to land.
1: Right.
2: So if you're watching a very, you know, a very good movie, you're engrossed in the movie.
1: Yeah.
2: So there's, you're not going to get any good ideas.
1: Yeah.
2: At least not at that time. And when you walk in nature, yeah, there's plenty of room in consciousness for, to, let's say, receive ideas from the unconscious, from your hidden brain. Yeah.
1: So you say that a goal that engages the unconscious and generates insight should also be intrinsically oriented up. What do you mean by this?
2: Well, intrinsic motivation basically means that you're doing something that comes out of you, comes from the deeper regions of your brain, or maybe metaphorically from your heart. It's something you really like to do, as opposed to extrinsic motivation. These are goals that you want to achieve because of money or fame or some kind of external awards that you can win, for instance. A little bit of extrinsic motivation isn't necessarily bad, but if you want to last, if you want to persevere for a long time, you need intrinsic motivation. Extrinsic motivation dries up usually quite quickly.
1: You tell the story of Marco Pierre White, who became the youngest chef to receive 3 Michelin stars. Paint a picture for me of how he came to accomplish this and what the result was of these accomplishments up.
2: So Marco quit school when he was 16, and his father, who also was a cook, said, well, you know, okay, if you want to quit school, you can quit school, but you have to go to work. And then he said, you know, why don't you go work in the kitchen? It was a, you know, working class family, no frills, just work in the kitchen. And Marco started to work in a professional kitchen, and he said, the first time I saw it, it was like stepping in a jewelry box. He loved it. He thought it was absolutely fantastic. And within 2 years, he was the pastry chef in one of the best restaurants in the north of England.

And within a few years, he had his first Michelin star, and he was very much intrinsically motivated. He loved to cook, and he was very creative, wonderful chef. And then a few years later, he had 3 Michelin stars. He was the most successful young chef. And then he continued for a while, and one day he just woke up, and he didn't like it anymore. And he realized that he had been too focused on extrinsic rewards, like the 3 Michelin stars. And that gradually his intrinsic motivation, slept away through his fingers, and his extrinsic motivation became more important. And actually what he did is he stopped. He basically gave the 3 Michelin stars back to Michelin. He said, you can have them. I don't need them anymore. He later in the interviews, he said the problem was also that up until he had these 3 stars, he loved cooking, and he did everything he could to become a better chef. You know, he wanted to improve himself. He wanted to challenge himself. And then he had these 3 Michelin stars. And the only thing you can do then is lose them again. So he started to cook in order to not make any mistakes, which is a completely different way of, you know, doing things. And he lost his interest. He didn't like it anymore.

0: So in some ways, this dovetails with work by the psychologist Ed Deasy and others that show that intrinsic motivation and extrinsic motivation are really these separate forces that live inside our minds, and that extrinsic motivations are fine. There's nothing wrong with them, but they do have this tendency to slowly erode our intrinsic motivation. So in one of his more famous studies, if I remember this correctly, you know, he went up to people who were doing some activity like solving crossword puzzles, and they were doing this activity on their own because they enjoyed doing it. And he then offered to pay them a small amount of money for each time they finished a crossword puzzle. He paid them $1 for every crossword puzzle they finished. And of course, you would think, well, this is going to increase their motivation to do crossword puzzles because they were doing them anyway, and now they're getting paid for doing them. But what he found was over time, the volunteers stopped doing the crossword puzzles unless they received the dollar. So in other words, the extrinsic motivation started to crowd out the intrinsic motivation, which is exactly what you are describing in the story with Marco Pierre-White.
1: Yeah, exactly. And there's other examples, even studies with children. You know, you ask them to make drawings, and then and this is what most children naturally love to do. And then you start to pay them or give them some other kind of reward, and they actually start to like it less. Yeah, the big problem with extrinsic motivation is not the extrinsic motivation itself, but it's the eroding, as you said, of the intrinsic motivation. You know, it's like a cuckoo in the nest, you know, it pushes the other eggs out.
0: I understand that you yourself had an experience in Ecuador some years ago that generated a moment of inspiration for you. Tell me what happened up.
1: I wanted to write a book about creativity, and after about a year, I gave up because I liked the topic, but I didn't have a good idea of what the book would be. It was all still very vague. And then about 3-4 years later, I tried again, and again, I failed. And then I was in Ecuador, in Quito, the capital. Mm. And there are 4 or 5 very old churches and convents in the old town. And it suddenly dawned on me how amazing that was. You imagine, it's 16th century. You're on a boat for many, many months, and then you land on the shore of Ecuador. And then with a group of people, you go into this crazy jungle, and you walk for a couple of weeks until you reach a mountain range, and then you climb up to 8,000 feet. Your leader says, let's make a couple churches here. Mm. What these colonialists did, the first thing they did when they arrived there is build 4 or 5 of these huge churches that are obviously still standing there. They're beautiful. And then that's when it dawned on me that the book shouldn't be about creativity. It should be about inspiration. So for me, it was a very important moment, yeah.
0: Hmm. You're clearly a fan of the Beatles, because the Beatles have come up several times in our conversation. And you say that John Lennon and Paul McCartney had an unusual way of selecting the songs that they felt were worth keeping. They generated, of course, many melodies and lyrics, but didn't always, finish all of them or publish all of them. What was their process up?
1: They would jam in their studio and just come up with new songs all the time, but they didn't have any recording equipment at the time. So they basically had to memorize what they did. And then at some point, they just realized that, okay, if we play something in the afternoon, maybe we remember it the next morning, and then it's probably good. And if we don't remember it the next morning, well, fine, because it's probably not good enough anyway. So they had a very natural selection process in coming up with their songs.
0: You know, it's striking to me, Op, as we are talking today, I'm realizing that in so many different ways, we are not in our daily lives, in our modern lives, really allowing the unconscious to flourish. We write down every single thought we have. We are so focused on our emails and our work. We're basically very directed in what we are trying to finish. We have goals, and we say, okay, I'm going to work on this goal very closely, and taking a day off every week to go and garden would be a waste of time. Talk about the ways in which our modern world, in some ways, is working against the capacities of our unconscious minds to help us be creative.
1: I think that basically all this modern technology, it's highly useful in some ways, but it also clutters our mind. You know, it's these days you need to remember a password when you want to order something from your local butcher. You know, it's pretty crazy these days, and it's. You have to almost literally clean your mind, and you do this by things such as walking, by doing other things. And this frees up your unconscious mind again for things that you actually want to achieve, for useful things. Email, let's face it, email these days is a to-do list where other people put things on. And if you see it in this way, it's easier to sometimes just say, sorry, now I'm going to choose for myself.
0: Psychologist Op Dijksterhuis is the author of Inspiration, Where the Best Ideas Come From. Op, thank you so much for joining me today on Hidden Brain.
1: Thank you. Thank you, Shankar.
0: Can you think of a problem you solved after being stuck for a long time? 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Tara Boyle is our executive producer. I'm Hidden Brain's executive editor. If you like this episode, please think of a couple of friends who would find it interesting or useful and tell them to listen to the show. 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I'm Shankar Vedantam. 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
3: Coming up, we've got Tiny Desk Radio, also some traffic. Joe Salvatore is in for his last look at the roadways. Hi, Joe.
4: Hi, Sandy. We'll start in Oakland, where we have a crash on westbound 580 at Lakeshore Avenue. It's a solo crash, but it's blocking the two left lanes. This has traffic backed up towards Fruitvale Avenue. Metering lights have been turned off at the Bay Bridge Toll Plaza, but once you get on the upper deck, it remains a slow ride from the island out to the 10180 split. Joe Salvatore for KQED.
3: All right, Joe, have a good night and have a good week. The forecast for tonight, partly cloudy skies, lows from the upper 40s to the low 50s. A 7.8 magnitude earthquake hit the Philippines today. The National Tsunami Warning Center says there is no tsunami risk for the U.S. coastline, including California. NPR will have that story coming up in the next few minutes. This is KQED-FM San Francisco, KQEI-FM North Highland, Sacramento.
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1: And I'm Bobby Carter.
0: Today on the show, we're celebrating the rich culture, history, and contributions of all the Americans with Caribbean ancestry. It's Caribbean American Heritage Month. Okay, so here are just a few people who have made a lasting impact on the American way of life. Founding father Alexander Hamilton, he was born on the island of Nevis. The poet Maya Angelou, whose family came from Trinidad. Roberto Clemente, the Puerto Rican baseball player. But our time is short. We've only got 53 minutes, Bobby.
1: Good luck with that, Anna.
0: Later in the show, we'll hear performances from the reggae and dancehall artist Chronix, plus calypso and soca vibes from Kes, the band.
1: But first up is coffee. Now that's coffee spelled with a K. Now she's a talented young singer, songwriter, and rapper from Spanish Town, Jamaica, just west of Kingston. In January of 2020, Coffee won a Grammy Award for Best Reggae Album, and get this, she was only 19 years old. She made history as the youngest person and the first woman ever to win in that category.
0: Bobby, you sat down with our colleague and friend, NPR Music editor Sheldon Pierce, who has been a fan of her music for a while. Let's hear that conversation.
1: My boy. What up, Sheldon?
2: What's good, Bobby?
1: I'm good, man. Now, listen, the Coffee Tiny Desk performance was like nothing I've ever seen before. This small, barely 4 foot person standing behind that desk and completely controlling the crowd. Like her voice projected and was bouncing off the walls, and it was instant energy, man.
2: Yeah, I mean, I've been following since she started out. She just has complete command over her sound since day one. But, you know, it's important to note that last year she changed her stage name to Original Coffee to mark a fresh start.
1: Okay. So you listen to a lot of music and you have really big ears.
2: Yeah.
1: Why are you such a big fan, bro?
2: Well, I mean, to me, Coffee is more or less the perfect archetype that was produced by the reggae revival of the 2010s. I mean, the so-called New Roots movement that's led by artists like Protégé and Chronix, who are acting as a bridge from the Rastafari-powered roots reggae scene, the more popular dancehall scene, and, you know, burgeoning outside influence from hip-hop. Inspired by those artists and launched by a cosign from the Jamaican icon Usain Bolt, Coffee arrived sort of like fully liberated without any preconceived notions about what her sound should be. Her early songs were ostensibly reggae songs, but most of them had heavy 808 bass, and she was really flowing on them. Like, they were distinctly fresh and contemporary, but you can really feel how they were connected to the old way, especially when you hear them arranged live. She was like the pop ideal of synthesizing a lot of different sounds and ideas into a singular thing without losing the original spirit of the thing.
1: Yeah, and the way she channels, like you said, she channels legends like Bob Marley, but adds like that, whatever that spice is, whatever that new flavor is, she's able to bridge those kind of effortlessly.
2: Bob, you know, he casts a large shadow over reggae music. Every revivalist is channeling him in some way, but Coffee's sound extends beyond the jam rock border. Like, she's really pulling from around the black diaspora into reggae's orbit. By the point of her desk, she was laying the groundwork for what would be a transformational run for the genre. As you mentioned, her 2019 EP Rapture made her the first woman to win the Grammy for Best Reggae Album. For a long time, it seemed like Steven, Damien, and Ziggy Marley were just playing hot potato with that thing. But Coffee's breakthrough sort of signified a refreshing turn for the movement. Eventually, with the release of her debut album, Gifted, from 2022, she would place herself at the forefront of a sonic evolution that really exploded old and new distinctions in reggae music. She's a carrier of the legacy, but her voice refuses to be confined by its history.
1: I love all of that, man. Another thing that also really stood out for me is in the way that she channels Bob. Her music has a lot of faith-based messages embedded in them.
2: Yeah. Well, I mean, reggae has always been a music of positivity first and foremost, a music of the expression of the self. I think that is what is so powerful about the stuff that she does. She is very clearly of a lineage, but she is so clearly embodying her own voice, her own personality. And you can really hear that come through her songs as she's playing them.
1: Yes. No, I love that, Sheldon, man. I appreciate you, man, coming on the show. I love chopping it up with you and just hearing you talk about this because you break it down in ways that I can never articulate, man. So thanks for coming to the show.
2: Man, always a pleasure to be here.
1: Okay, so let's listen. Here's Coffee at the Tiny Desk.

so much. Thank you, thank you, thank you, thank you. I just want to say thank you for having myself and my band for the very first time here at Tiny Desk. It's a great pleasure. Thank you. Thank you so much. It's a great pleasure for all of us. It's been a fairly short musical journey and we have seen fairly much success. So I give thanks and I want to thank everybody who is involved. You have now become a part of my journey, so thank you. Thank you. This next song is actually the title track of my very first project, my EP. So it's called Rapture. So I hope you enjoy it.

0: Thank you. Thank you so much.
1: That was Coffee at the Tiny Desk from 2020. We just heard Rapture. And before that, Ragamuffin.
2: Sydney Madden, Abby O'Neill, and Morgan O.L. Smith produced the show. Josh Rogerson recorded and mixed it. After the break, we'll hear the Jamaican roots reggae artist, Chronix.
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4: 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And from the estate of Joan B. Kroc, whose bequest serves as an enduring investment in the future of public radio and seeks to help NPR produce programming that meets the highest standards of public service in journalism and cultural expression. 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
2: 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I'm Bobby Carter.
1: And I'm Anna Maria Sayer. Later on, Soka from Kes the Band. But up next...

0: Bobby, positive vibes is what the Tiny Desk is all about.
1: Only positivity. Only. And we're listening to the music of Jamaican reggae singer Chronix. Born Jamar McNaughton, he's a leader of the Jamaican Roots Revival movement. His sound is smooth, his voice is warm, and his music is heavily influenced by gospel, funk, and his black identity. Here he is talking to All Things Considered in 2017.
2: Remember that black people in the Western world, our last names are Smith and Brown and McIntosh. So we literally had to experiment with our soul to create music, because in opposed to the people in West Africa who grew up with thousands and thousands of years of musical practice and the freedom to practice those ancient cultural music, we had to dig deep in our souls to find it.
0: Chronix was surrounded by music growing up, writing his own songs by age 6, then producing and mixing by age 15. He was heavily influenced by his dad, dancehall artist Chronicle, who had a bunch of hits in the early 90s.
1: Now, Chronicle encouraged young kids to fake it till you make it. He told them to use props as instruments and to imagine palm trees were in the audience. Now, here's Chronix and Chronicle together explaining.
3: My kids, them always singing. And sometimes I said, Jamar, that's Chronix, you do the lead. Stacey and Kenisha, Andre, you put on the harmony. So I gave Jamar a Guinness bottle.
2: Guinness bottles to you as mics.
3: And gave Stacey and Jay and Kenisha the brooms and the map.
2: My sister them had to use the map stick as them backup mic and build them choreography. And, you know, we had to perform. It taught us how to perform and how to dance on stage. And
3: how to talk to the audience.
2: Learning our father's music brought us closer to our authentic cultures as Spanish Town people. People who born and grew in the inner city of Jamaica in the ghetto. And it gives you a sense of what that feels like and how to express that through music.
1: From Guinness bottles and mop handles all the way to the Tiny Desk, this is Chronix.

Rocking.

0: And I remember that show like it was yesterday. This is definitely in my top 10 all time. I love, love, love this show.
1: It's just anytime we bring the Caribbean in, I know, you know, it's a Caribbean show, but really.
0: Something special is going to happen.
1: Something special is going to happen.
0: That was Chronix at the Tiny Desk in 2017.
1: They just played Spanish Town Rocking. Before that, Majesty. And they opened the set with Skankin' Sweet.
0: Abby O'Neill, Nikki Walker, and Morgan Noel Smith produced this concert. Josh Rogerson was the audio engineer. After the break, get ready to dance, y'all. We got Calypso and Soca dance vibes from Kes the Band.
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2: Coming up, we're going to have more on that 7.8 magnitude earthquake that hit the Philippines today. Officials say there's no tsunami risk for California. NPR and BBC will have the news later on. It will be in the NPR newscast in the next hour, just after 9:01. The Splendid Table comes up tonight at 10. When people think of dream jobs, Restaurant Critic is often near the top of the list. The Splendid Table gets a first-hand account of that job from two very different parts of the country, Iowa and Southern California. That's at 10 o'clock tonight, The Splendid Table on KQED News.

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1: 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I'm Bobby Carter.
2: And I'm Ana Maria Sayer. We've been celebrating Caribbean heritage with artists who have brought their distinct island vibes to the Tiny Desk. We played some concerts by Coffee and Chronix earlier, and now we're getting ready for a big finish with Kes the Band. Joining me is my colleague and friend, Nikki Birch. What's up, Nikki?
3: Hey, Ana. Suck a fet.
2: How you doing?
3: Oh, I'm good. I'm so excited to be here talking about Kes the Band. I love them so much.
2: Okay, so Kes the Band is a Trinidadian group that formed 2 decades ago. What can you tell us about them?
3: Well, like you said, they formed in 2005 in Trinidad and Tobago, big up Caribbean people. And it's led by Kes Diffenthaler, and he goes by Kes, just Kes. It's a family affair. Kes's brother John plays guitar in the Tiny Desk concert, and their brother Hans was the original drummer. One song that they do play that's actually one of my favorites, and it was one of my grandmother's favorites too, is called Savannah Grass, and it was co-written by their late father, George Bunny Diffenthaler, who died in 2019. I want to say this too also, like, the music that you get to hear on this Tiny Desk is steeped in the soca and calypso storytelling tradition, so there's lots of big energy and there's lots of double entendres, many of which I did not get until I was much older.
2: So, Nikki, you obviously like this band a lot, for good reason, and you were a producer on their Tiny Desk. Before we hear their Tiny Desk, what do you like about them?
3: Well, I think that it's important to know that no soca party is complete without Kes, whether it's Hello or What Less. In a set, he played all of my favorite songs, and that's really exciting. It's the kind of music that makes you want to dance when you hear it. It gets stuck in my head. All around my house after the Tiny Desk came out, I could hear people whistling Coco Tea or Hello. And when you see a soca band play, it's not just that they're playing the music and the music is exciting. You can tell that they love playing the music. It's a party.
2: And nothing works better at the Tiny Desk than a party.
3: Joy, joy, joy. Bum, bum, bum, bum, bum, bum. Steel pan, give it to me.
2: Exactly. At the Tiny Desk, here's Kes the Band.

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Let's go!

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Right now we're going to play a classic. We're going to play a... Oh, they're all classics, but this one. This one is it. We need you to represent, yeah? Yeah.

0: Thank you, thank you, thank you. We are cast divine. Blessed love.
1: Oh my God, I love this. Obsessed. Truly obsessed.
2: So fun. So, so, so, so, so fun.
1: That's Kes the Band at the Tiny Desk. We just heard Savannah Grass.
2: Savannah Grass. It's Savannah Grass.
1: Wortless. Coco T. And Kes the Band opened with Hello.
0: Thank you very much. For real. Thank you. I'm sweating like it's a fest, you know.
1: Nikki Birch, yeah. You co-produced this one with Saraya Muhammad. You're also a video producer, my colleague, and most importantly, my friend. Thank you for sharing your thoughts and love for Kes the Band today with us on the show.
2: Thanks for having me. It's my mission to spread soca to the world.
1: Love. Good mission.
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3: 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I'm Bobby Carter.
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7: Morning edition, it starts at 2 a.m. through 9 a.m. on KQED News. Partly cloudy overnight, temperatures in the upper 40s and low 50s. Tomorrow it'll be mostly sunny and still relatively cool with highs from the low 60s to the upper 70s inland. And then we're going to have a heat wave. In Napa, though, tomorrow the high should be 79, San Carlos 69, and in Oakland it should get up to 70 degrees. Sandy Althaus on KQED-FM San Francisco, KQEI-FM North Highland, Sacramento, 9 o'clock.
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12: Live from NPR News in New York City, I'm Dwahli Saikautau. Israel has struck new targets in Iran Monday morning, local time. The fresh attacks come hours after Israeli forces bombed Beirut's southern suburbs in what it calls a message to Iran-backed Hezbollah. NPR's Jane Araf reports Israel also hit the city, the southern city of Tyre in southern Lebanon.
13: The sun is setting on the city of Tyre, and I'm looking out at the Mediterranean, the waves rolling in, and people camped on the beach, but not the fun kind of camping. It's the kind of camping you do when you've fled your home and you've run out of land that provides any sort of safety. This tip of Tyre is the old historic ancient district, mostly Christian, and it's the one part of the city that Israel has not threatened or issued warnings for. So people are continuing to stream here from other parts. They're safe for now, but they don't know for how long. Jane Araf, NPR News, in Tyre, southern Lebanon.
12: Now to the Philippines, where officials report a 7.8 magnitude earthquake that struck off the southern coast of the country's southern island of Mindanao. Tsunami advisories have been issued in the Philippines as well as in Indonesia. From Taipei, Yan Kamenzin Brumby reports.
14: The Philippine President Bongbong Marcos says, quote, the national government is moving and will not leave Mindanao behind. The quake struck at a depth of 6.2 miles and was felt as far away as Indonesia. Both Indonesia and the Philippines sit on a Pacific ring of fire, where tectonic activity causes frequent earthquakes. Officials in the Philippines have advised people to evacuate to higher ground. The Pacific Tsunami Warning Center warns that waves of up to 3 meters would be possible in the Philippines. For NPR News, I'm Jan Kamenzin-Brumby in Taipei.
12: The National Tsunami Warning Center also said there is no tsunami, no danger to the U.S. continental coast from the Philippines earthquake, but earlier on Sunday, a smaller magnitude 3.6 earthquake struck the San Francisco Bay Area southwest of Alamo. The House this week is expected to pass a $70 billion package approved by the Senate on Friday, which would fund President Trump's immigration agencies through his term. NPR's Eric McDaniel reports this is a legislative win for Republicans.
15: They're certainly accomplishing a big goal. 3 years of funding through the rest of Trump's term will insulate immigration enforcement from a lot of political pressure, right? They can't hold funding back. And mass deportations were a central campaign talking point for Trump, but it took basically 6 months to get here, and they weren't quiet. Public opinion started to turn on immigration enforcement after federal agents killed two American citizens in Minnesota early in the year. And Democrats, of course, shut down the agency that oversees immigration enforcement for months in a failed.
12: This is NPR News. A day before thousands of fans converge at Madison Square Garden for Game 3 of the NBA Finals, and a week before FIFA's World Cup, a mass stabbing was reported Sunday night inside New York's Penn Station. At least 6 people were injured and taken to local hospitals. Police say they have a male suspect in custody, but did not release his identity or what led to the stabbings. On the X platform, City Comptroller Mark Levine said Amtrak police quickly apprehended the suspect, quote, said to be an emotionally disturbed homeless person. In Peru, the presidential runoff election is still too close to call, but exit polls show a close but early lead for the conservative daughter of a 1990s right-wing autocrat. Simeon Tegel reports.
16: The country's two principal exit polls gave Keiko Fujimori a 1.4% and 1% lead over her far-left opponent, Roberto Sanchez, when voting stations closed today at 5 p.m. local time. Voting took place without major problems after a polarizing race between two deeply unpopular candidates, both of whom have been linked to corruption and accused of undermining democracy. Keiko has promised to dynamize the economy by cutting red tape and tackle surging crime by building more prisons and putting soldiers on the streets. But she will also face distrust from a large chunk of the electorate who fear she will repeat her father's authoritarian abuses. Official election results could take days. For NPR News, I'm Simeon Tegel in Lima, Peru.
12: And I'm Dua-Hali Saikautau, NPR News in New York.
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1: We here at Planet Money are firm believers in the saying, there's no such thing as a dumb question. Because even the most simple questions can lead to incredibly intricate answers that reveal how the economy works. So we get especially excited when y'all come to us with questions that you feel like you should already know the answers to. Like the other day, we got a question from a listener named Valerie Barecki, who at first didn't even want us mentioning her name.
2: I have a lot of friends that listen to NPR, specifically Planet Money, and I think it's embarrassing when you don't know the answer to what should be a basic question every American should know, in my opinion.
1: That is not true at all. That's like my whole job is to not know the answers to questions and then figure them out.
2: I don't know.
1: Luckily, Valerie got over it. She told us she thought of her question while prepping for a camping trip. She has a diesel-guzzling camper van and had a question related to how much it costs to fill up at the pump. So she whipped out her phone and started talking into it, voice to text, pressed send. And when her email landed in our inbox, it read, "Hi, Planet Honey." I got a kick out of that.
2: That's not what I said. That's what voice to text said.
1: What did you say?
2: "Hi, Planet Money. It would be so awesome if you guys could do an episode explaining OPEC to us like we're 5 years old."
1: I have an almost five-year-old who definitely has never heard of the Organization of the Petroleum Exporting Countries. Not sure she knows what gas is either. And Valerie's question gets more advanced real fast. She asked what OPEC does to make oil prices go up or down.
2: "In general, I understand they exist to keep supply low in order to keep prices higher. But I don't understand why, what, when, how, why keep prices high."
1: Love it. All right, I am going to try to answer as many of those questions as possible. I will do my best.
2: Awesome.
1: Hello and welcome to Planet Money's maybe regularly occurring series, Everything You Wanted to Know About
2: What is OPEC?
1: But We're Too Afraid to Ask. I'm Nick Fountain. Today on the show, we're going to track down the answers to Valerie's questions. What is OPEC? Why does it exist? How and why does it control oil prices? And why did the United Arab Emirates recently leave OPEC?
2: You know what else I thought would be interesting to know?
1: What?
2: Can you actually expect to see gas prices fall at some point in time, given the UAE departure?
1: All right, good luck on the camping trip. Thank you so much.
2: Thank you. Bye.
1: All right, bye-bye.
3: 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This is NPR.
1: All right, let's do this. Our first two questions, courtesy of listener Valerie: what is OPEC and why does it exist? The simplest answer, it's a group of oil states that have huge sway over oil markets because they decide together how much to pump. But there is so much more, starting with a great story about why OPEC exists, which involves a secret meeting under a tree on the banks of the Nile. This meeting happened in 1959, and the reason it happened had to do with who controlled the oil market at the time, which was not the countries that had the most oil, you know, the Saudi Arabia and Venezuelas of the world. Who controlled the oil markets was the American and European companies that were drilling in those countries. And those companies, which included the likes of Gulf and Shell and Texaco, you might remember from our recent show about Venezuelan oil, had a pretty cool nickname, the Seven Sisters. So the Seven Sisters were the huge companies that were extracting oil from the oil states. And as the name implies, the Seven Sisters were awfully close. They were separate businesses, but they coordinated how they dealt with the oil states. They divvied up who got to drill and where. They even decided the price they would pay countries for their oil. And that is why OPEC was hatched, essentially as a response to this kind of a cartel. Because the countries whose oil was being pumped were like, why don't we have more control over the price of our oil? This is where the secret meeting comes in. To set the stage, picture, if you will, Cairo, 1959, the Hilton, which is this gleaming hotel covered in turquoise tiles. And at that hotel are guests of what was called the Arab Petroleum Congress. Basically a who's who of international oil executives and a bunch of oil ministers. Was it mostly men?
4: Oh, almost all men.
1: This is Anna Rubino, who's a biographer. Okay, so
4: into this sea of men.
1: Walks whom?
4: Walks Wanda Jablonski, who is this petite blonde woman with big eyes, very elegant, very put together. And she knew basically everybody in the room. Wanda Jablonski was the most powerful woman in the international oil world for decades.
1: Wanda died in 1992. Luckily for us, Anna, who worked for Wanda, ended up writing the book on her. And that's why we have this story.
4: I'm delighted that you're interested in Wanda.
1: Wanda was, among other things, an investigative journalist, a power broker, the publisher of a newsletter called Petroleum Intelligence Weekly. And when we say newsletter, we're not talking about one of those newfangled Substacks.
4: It was considered the Bible of the oil industry.
1: The Bible of the oil industry.
4: It was printed on this very thin, was at the time called Bible paper, so that it could be mailed airmail for the lowest cost. Mm. And so that it could be folded and fit into a man's suit jacket pocket. And she would go around to any meeting she had with oil folks, and she would slip this into their jacket pocket.
1: To hear Anna's telling of it, Wanda's reporting revealed the secretive ways the Seven Sisters were extracting wealth from the oil states, like little accounting tricks.
4: This was where Wanda actually was so useful and helpful to many of these young sheikhs and leaders in learning about the economics of oil, learning about the secrets, the mysteries, actually, of how these Seven Sisters were running the show.
1: Which brings us back to the conference, the one where Wanda walked into the sea of men. Just before the conference, the Seven Sisters decided, we're going to start paying less for oil. And the oil ministers of the countries that produce that oil
4: are just furious because they've not been notified of this cut in the price of oil, which means their royalties are going to go down. And frustrated with that and the fact they know, thanks to reading Wanda Jablonski's articles, that they're really losing out on a lot of the profits that the oil companies are pocketing, they want to do something about it.
1: So that's the context going into this meeting. And Wanda, she knows all the players, including the two men maybe most amped to do something about this Seven Sisters sort of cartel, the oil minister of Venezuela and the oil minister of Saudi Arabia.
4: And she introduces the two of them. As she said, they would have met anyway, but she introduces the two of them. And in the stories that she would tell, it would be either over, she'd say that it would be either over Coke or over whiskey, depending on her audience.
1: Coke, yeah, soda, not that other thing. The men arranged a secret meeting at an empty yacht club outside of town. They invited other officials from Kuwait, Iraq, Egypt, Iran. To avoid the prying eyes and ears of the Seven Sisters, they all drove in separate cars and met under a tree on the banks of the Nile.
4: It was a James Bond atmosphere.
1: A bunch of guys in black suits.
4: Right.
1: Meeting
4: outside under a tree because they were so suspicious. They were so worried about being, spied on.
1: It was right then and there that they came to an agreement. They were going to try to band together and wrest control back from the sort of cartel that was the Seven Sisters with an organization of their own. So that, as an association of oil states, they could have more of a say over how much they sold their oil for. This organization would eventually come to be known as OPEC, the Organization of the Petroleum Exporting Countries. And Wanda,
4: she came to be known as the midwife of OPEC.
1: The midwife of OPEC?
4: Yeah.
1: A little dated, another, but we'll take it.
4: Or, yes, another phrase that she was also called was OPEC's matchmaker.
1: So that is the what and why of OPEC, an organization of the biggest oil countries that got together in order to fight back against the Seven Sisters, this sort of cartel of oil companies. And at first, the OPEC countries thought they would wield their power by negotiating, kind of like collective bargaining for better contracts.
4: It was, in effect, more of a consultative body than it was an organization that had any impact on the price of oil.
1: It was a grievance organization?
4: Yeah, that's actually a good way of putting it. They did have grievances. They were trying to figure out a way to negotiate with the major oil companies, but the major oil companies wouldn't meet with them.
1: Or at least wouldn't give them what they wanted. The power was still with the oil companies. And OPEC was kind of just an industry group. It would be more than a decade before OPEC countries would realize their power. Together, they could control oil prices. Which gets us to our next question from listener Valerie. Why and how did OPEC start to control oil prices?
5: Why, what, when, how?
1: Why, what, when, how did OPEC start to control oil prices? Well, it turns out there was kind of a breakout moment.
6: It is an all-out war.
1: October 1973, when Egypt and Syria attacked Israeli forces.
6: Surprise attacks came early this morning in the air and on the ground. The Egyptians.
1: Shortly after the war started, the U.S. sent plane loads of arms and supplies to support Israel. And a group of the Arab oil-producing countries did not like this. To show their disapproval, they did two things. One, they said, none of our oil is going to go to the supporters of Israel, especially the U.S. This became known as the Arab oil embargo. And this was not OPEC, by the way. It was a smaller group. But the second thing they did, and the more important, was to limit the amount of oil they even pumped out of the ground. And that is because the U.S. wasn't only buying oil from this group of countries. So even with the embargo, they could get the global market rate for oil elsewhere. If these countries really wanted to put pressure on the U.S. and these other countries, they needed to reduce the total amount of oil in circulation. So they said they were going to cut production 5% every month as long as the war continued.
4: It was the biggest economic shock the world has ever seen, because the price of oil went from $3 a barrel to $12 a barrel almost overnight. And in the United States, we ended up with long gas lines.
7: How long have you been waiting in line?
8: About 5 minutes. I just cut in front of a whole bunch of people.
9: Did that guy behind you tell you that he cut into the line? Twice I got out and talked to him. And he's just so obnoxious. He's so blatant about it. You know, there
1: now, as we mentioned, the embargo and production cuts wasn't an OPEC policy. It was just some countries. But OPEC members learned a lesson from it. Their power was not in expressing their grievances or trying to negotiate. They could control the market by banding together and limiting supply. At this point, OPEC countries were producing more than half of the world's oil. So the answer to listener Valerie's question about why and how OPEC controls prices comes from that insight. That their power lies in collectively controlling supply. But, and this is more evidence of how intricate the answers to simple questions can be, it turns out doing anything collectively is very, very hard, especially when it has to do with money.
4: OPEC's power lies in acting together and actually sticking to what they're saying they're going to do. The thing that's very hard is doing that over a long period of time.
1: To hear about that, about how hard it is to keep the gang together and control how much money they get for their oil, we called up the ultimate OPEC insider, Ibrahim Almohanna. How many OPEC meetings have you been to?
10: Oh, so many.
1: Hundreds?
10: More than that.
1: Thousands?
10: No, I doubt that. I doubt.
1: Ibrahim's job for nearly four decades was advising Saudi Arabia's oil ministers. He's been called the Saudi oil whisperer. And part of his work was to try to move the oil market kind of on vibes by convincing oil traders and journalists to see the market the way he saw it, or the way he wanted them to see it. So if you want the price to go up, what do you do? How do you message that?
10: I am not going to tell you.
1: If you want the price to go down, how do you say that?
10: No, not this. No.
1: Ibrahim keeps his tricks close to the chest. But talking to him, I got a better understanding of why OPEC would want to control the price of oil, which listener Valerie had asked.
5: Why keep prices high?
1: Now, OPEC doesn't necessarily want to keep prices high, too high. People might switch to more efficient cars or electric cars. What they want to do is maximize their profits, of course, though they never really say this out loud. What they do say is that they want to manage supply, smooth the market. Ibrahim told me that oil, like many commodities, has these huge boom-bust cycles, where the price of oil rises, companies drill more, explore more, and pump more. And then there's too much oil and the price plummets. And OPEC, according to Ibrahim, just wants to smooth this cycle out, make it less painful for producers and consumers. But, of course, they want to control the price too. That's the whole point of OPEC. And the tactic OPEC eventually figures out comes from the lesson of the Arab oil embargo. You can control prices by controlling supply. So that is what the OPEC countries started doing, all together as a bloc, production quotas.
10: The quota introduced in 1982.
1: Okay.
10: And for all countries, there were quota.
1: And if this sounds like a cartel to you, colluding to set production quotas in order to control prices, I agree. Is it a cartel?
10: No. No.
1: Come on.
10: No. It is a management. You need it.
1: Ibrahim says they were trying to manage supply, not set the price. Each member country was selling their oil on the open market. But regardless, starting in the early 80s, every OPEC member agreed to a quota, a limit to the amount of oil they pumped out of the ground. Except Saudi Arabia.
10: Saudi Arabia decided, I don't need a quota.
1: Oh.
10: And they said, I will be the swinging producer.
1: Swinging producer, a.k.a. the swing producer. And this is really important. Having a swing producer, one member who's not strictly following quotas, is a way to finesse the smoothing OPEC was trying to do. Basically, if oil prices rise or drop, a swing producer can quickly ramp up or ramp down production to keep the oil price and market steady. And Saudi Arabia was the obvious candidate to be the swing producer because they have an ungodly amount of oil. You can just kind of tap the Saudi desert floor a few times and oil gushes out. So in 1983, they agreed to smooth oil prices for the OPEC countries by swinging their production, adjusting their output to keep prices steady. And that may seem like an enviable position, because when prices get too high, you get to pump more and sell it at a nice price in order to bring prices down.
10: In a good time, it's good. In bad time, it's really worse.
1: Yeah, in bad times, Ibrahim says, being the swing producer really is worse. Because when prices are down, you gotta pump less and you make less. So you're basically dealing with the boom and bust cycle all on your own. And then there was a bigger problem that Ibrahim says Saudi Arabia started to notice. As soon as the quotas were imposed, it became very tempting to skirt them. All those countries sitting there with that sweet, sweet or sour, sour crude ready to pump, selling it at that high price really looks tempting. What if we just pumped a little bit more than our quota? Who'd know?
10: Some OPEC countries were not really willing to find a joint solution.
1: So they were cheating on their quotas?
10: Yes, some of them, yes, they did.
1: Was that a big problem?
10: It was a major problem.
1: OPEC didn't have a solid way to police countries on their quotas. And so countries would cheat, often. They're being essentially free riders.
10: Absolutely. Some countries continue until today. All the time.
1: Do Saudis look down on the cheaters and say, ah?
10: Yes.
1: And all that cheating, it eventually ticked off Saudi Arabia so much that they decided in 1985 to show everyone who was boss and just flood the market with oil. And that crashed the price of oil everywhere. It got so low that in the spring of 1986, some gas stations were slinging gallons for pennies.
7: Cheap gas. Real cheap gas.
11: 19 cents is a heck of a lot cheaper than it usually is.
7: That's right, 19 cents a gallon, the low price part of...
1: For a second there, OPEC was in disarray. But it did not die. OPEC rebuilt the quota system, added some members, regained their status as the most important player in the global oil market. But recently, their power has waned. Among other things, the U.S. is now producing a ton of oil, which means OPEC is a smaller player. And that, plus the normal cartel dynamics of everyone cheating, plus the war in Iran, has made keeping the gang all together harder than ever. And that is part of the answer to the last piece of our listener Valerie's question. Basically, what's up with the United Arab Emirates ditching OPEC? And what will this mean for Valerie when she's at the pump trying to fill up her diesel camper van? For more on that, we called up legendary OPEC watcher Kate Durian. Kate lived in the UAE for almost two decades, went to nearly every OPEC meeting for even longer. She even brought her son along to some.
12: I think they had a sort of junior OPEC reporter badge made for him.
1: Apparently her son picked up the trade pretty quickly. One time he yelled at the Saudi oil minister,
12: "Are you going to change the price of oil?" And everybody laughed. You know, it's like nobody would dare ask the minister that question. You know?
1: Little guy had a lot to learn. OPEC isn't a cartel, it's just a supply management organization. The Saudi oil minister doesn't control the price of oil, he just... Anyways, wrong question. The question at hand, why did the UAE leave OPEC? Kate says the UAE is an interesting case. Recently, they've been grappling with this problem that, honestly, all oil-producing nations have to confront. It's called the green paradox, which is... as the globe decarbonizes, the incentive for oil producers is to pump more. Pump as much as possible so they can get as much money for their oil right now before demand collapses. So the UAE, along with trying to diversify their economy by becoming a financial hub and investing in data centers and aviation, has been wanting to increase their production. But OPEC has been holding them back, saying, no, stick to your quota. What was the first sign that you saw that the UAE might not be happy with this situationship?
12: Well, you know, when you cover the Middle East, and I've been doing it for, God, decades, you have to read tea leaves, you know? You've got to look at the little nuances because they don't come out and say it, right?
1: Kate says she's seen tensions for years in those tea leaves. Like the Saudi crown prince and the Abu Dhabi crown prince stopped going out of their way to say nice things about each other. And, maybe more importantly, the Emiratis started complaining more and more about their quota, which wasn't increasing even though they'd made all these investments in their oil fields and vastly increased their production capacity. They were basically saying, we've grown up, stop treating us like the little brother. Kate says things really came to a head in 2021. She was covering the OPEC meeting. Saudi Arabia proposed modest increases to quotas, but based on old production capacities.
12: And the Emiratis said, no, we're not taking this because you're using a baseline from back in 2018 when our capacity was much lower. We have higher capacity now. We want a higher production quota. And so they scuttled the agreement and it became public.
1: In a really serious way. The oil ministers did dueling TV appearances. And Kate was thinking,
12: hang on, this is very unusual. These countries don't normally argue in public. They try to do it behind closed doors.
1: The stalemate lasted weeks, and it got nasty. Saudi Arabia even banned flights from the UAE. Eventually, everyone figured out a way to save face. The UAE got higher quotas. But to keen tea leaf readers like Kate, it was clear. The UAE wanted out. And after the U.S. and Israel started a war with Iran, and Iran, a fellow OPEC member, started bombing the UAE, that's when they finally said, see you later. The UAE left OPEC. That thing we told you about how hard it is to keep a cartel together, we're seeing it happen in real time. Now, what does that mean for Valerie's summer camping budget? The whole reason we're doing this episode is because we got a question from a listener, Valerie, who asked us, can we expect to see gas prices fall at some point given the UAE's departure? Do you have an answer to that?
12: No. I mean, how much more can they produce?
1: This is the thing. Iran's blocking of the Strait of Hormuz has prevented a large portion of Emirati oil from even leaving the country. So Kate says the UAE leaving OPEC isn't going to have much of an effect for a while, regardless of whenever the Strait of Hormuz reopens.
12: After the strait opens, you know what's going to happen? Your stocks, you have to rebuild stocks, and people are going to be rebuilding stocks.
1: Countries will refill their strategic reserves. Companies will refill their tanks, their tankers, their refineries. But it's going to take a long time to get back to normal.
12: You know how much we've lost so far? At a loss of 10 million barrels a day, if you multiply it, we're going to get to a billion. I mean, that's a billion barrels. It's going to take a while for all these tankers to be taken out to sort of get to their destinations. It's really not going to happen overnight. Prices will come off, but they're not going to come off to an extent that, you know, that's going to make a huge difference.
1: In short, Kate doesn't think there's any major relief coming anytime soon. And even after things do get back to normal and the UAE gets to sell as much oil as it wants, no quotas, it'll only add about 1.5% to the world's overall oil supply. So, listener Valerie, will prices at the pump go down? Kind of depends on how OPEC responds. Do they want a punishing price war with the UAE? Or do they want to keep the price high? Collectively, they're going to have to decide. You know how Wanda Jablonski had the go-to newsletter for oil for decades? Now our friends over at The Indicator have launched the go-to newsletter for fun economic insights of the 2020s. It's not on Bible paper, you can't tuck it into a suit pocket, but you can find it in your email inbox if you subscribe at npr.org/indicator newsletter. You won't regret it. If you have a question about how the world works, even if you're embarrassed you have it, please send it to us. Our email is planetmoney@npr.org. This episode of Planet Money was produced by James Sneed with help from Willa Rubin. It was edited by Marianne McCune, fact-checked by Sierra Juarez, and engineered by Robert Rodriguez. Alex Goldmark is our executive producer. I'm Nick Fountain. This is NPR. Thanks for listening, and thank you for asking, Valerie. All right, so Guy Raz, you're here to tell us about what's coming up on the next How I Built This.
13: Yes, thank you, Nick. So today we're taking questions on the How I Built This advice line, where up-and-coming entrepreneurs call in for help with their businesses. And to help me answer these questions, I'm joined by Jeffrey Hollander. He's the co-founder of the eco-friendly cleaning and paper products company, Seventh Generation. And Jeffrey has some pretty great advice for our callers about why it's not always a good idea to chase explosive growth.
14: I was excited when we were going 50% every year, but it was killing people at the same time. So I would say pick something that's more in moderation, that is comfortable, that doesn't create the challenges and the stress and the sleepless nights that growing that quickly does.
13: Stick around after the break for How I Built This.
15: I'm Alexis Madrigal. Next time on Forum, in her new essay collection, Freedom, novelist and UC Davis creative writing director Zinzi Clemens grapples with the complicated legacies of Nelson Mandela, Barack Obama, and the Me Too movement, and explains why she's no longer an Afro-pessimist. Clemens joins us to talk about what it means to consider freedom today for Black Americans, women, and oppressed people around the world. That's at 9 a.m. right here on KQED.
16: I'm Mina Kim. Coming up on Forum at 10 a.m., former federal prosecutor Andrew Weissman has spent years inside some of the country's most consequential investigations. In his new book, Liar's Kingdom, Weissman says the U.S. needs new laws to stem the corrosive effects of political deception. We talk with Weissman about his case for reform and the status of the DOJ's $1.8 billion anti-weaponization fund. That's Forum at 10 a.m. on KQED.
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13: Hello and welcome to the Advice Line on How I Built This. I'm Guy Raz. This is the place where we help try to solve your business challenges. Each week, I'm joined by a legendary founder, a former guest on the show, who will help me try to help you. And if you're building something and you need advice, give us a call and you just might be the next guest on the show. Our number is 1-800-433-1298. Leave us a 1-minute message that tells us about your business and the issues or questions that you'd like help with. All right, let's get to it. Joining me this week is seventh generation co-founder Jeffrey Hollander. Jeffrey, it's so great to have you back on the show. Welcome back.
14: I'm happy to be here. Great to see you again.
13: You were first on How I Built This in 2021. And in that episode, we had you on with your co-founder, Alan Newman, that you hadn't spoken to in decades. And in 1992, as we talked about in the story, the board of directors pushed Alan out. You stayed on as CEO until 2010. And by 2016, Seventh Generation was acquired by Unilever for about $600 to $700 million. It's an amazing story because it really uncovered, you know, the delicate relationship between two partners. And you just have recently put a book out about your story called Built for a Better World, how Seventh Generation pioneered a movement that changed the purpose of business. So congrats on that, Jeffrey.
14: Thank you. Thank you. I'm excited about it.
13: You know, I'm curious about the book writing process. What did you want to do in the book? What was your aim?
14: I wanted to try to gather together all the lessons that we learned running Seventh Generation as a business that put its purpose ahead of profit. And I wanted other businesses who wanted to follow in our footsteps to learn from what we had learned and what I thought business needs to do in the future. Responsible business has not fixed all the problems we're facing in the world, and we need to make some dramatic changes if that is going to happen.
13: Yeah. What? And I'm curious, because you also teach at NYU, right? You teach a business class. When you have young people who are saying, hey, you know, I want to do what you did at Seventh Generation. I want to start something that's going to have an impact, and that's going to be a sustainable, robust business. What advice do you give? Because it's a very different world than it was when, you know, you and Alan were, you know, hippies in Burlington, Vermont, starting Seventh Generation.
14: You have to really understand the business case for doing what you're doing. You can't just decide I'm going to do some good things and make some good products and make people happy. You really have to understand from a financial perspective why doing the right thing has economic and financial benefits for the business, makes you more competitive, and helps you attract the best talent that performs at its highest level of capability.
13: For sure. Jeffrey, great advice. Why don't we bring on some callers and see if we can give some more advice?
14: Love to do that. Can't wait.
13: All right. Let's bring our first caller. Welcome to the Advice Line. You're on with Jeffrey Hollander, co-founder of Seventh Generation. Welcome to the show. Please tell us your name, where you're calling from, and just a little bit about your business.
18: Sure. My name is Phil Halstead. I am co-founder with my wife, Sarah, of Red Truck Orchards. I'm calling from our farm here in Northport, Michigan. And Red Truck Orchards produces vinegar from cherries. We live on a cherry farm. Our cherry vinegar is good for you. It tastes great. It's made and bottled right here on the farm.
13: Wow. Welcome to the show. Thanks for calling in, Phil. So cherries, I guess I should have known this. Are they like a big thing in that part of Michigan?
18: Cherries are a big thing like in New York, Utah,
13: yeah.
18: Obviously
13: Washington.
18: The Northwest.
13: Yeah.
18: But here in Michigan, we call it the tart cherry capital of the world.
13: Oh, wow.
18: It's here in Traverse City, Michigan. We're just north of there.
13: Which is like the perfect cherry you want for a cherry pie, actually.
18: It's a great cherry pie, and our vinegar is made from these tart Montmorency cherries that have these health benefits, but also very flavorful, with the mix in also sweet cherries, like those that you buy in the grocery store.
13: All right, and so your product is cherry vinegar, and are you selling this mainly online?
18: We're selling it online, as well as we are just getting to about 50 retailers here throughout Michigan. And then we're trying to scale that up with a distributor so that we can achieve our purpose, which is to support and strengthen farms here up in Northwest Michigan.
13: So you're buying up the cherries and then turning into vinegar. And is this going to be your only product, or do you have a sort of down the line, do you imagine sort of creating a broader product line?
18: Really good question. We see cherry vinegar as being like a new category of vinegar. So you have like your apple cider vinegar, you have your grapes vinegars. So we can make a balsamic version, we can age it, we can take it and flavor it if you've seen like apple cider vinegar, but it's a new vinegar base. And then what we want to do is basically we have a pipeline of these new products over time that we'll bring out.
13: Okay. And before I bring in Jeffrey, your question for us.
18: Well, when our purpose to achieve and support local farms by producing this vinegar, what we're trying to do is really understand our messaging and actions that would accelerate trial and increase purchase intent. That's what we're trying to do.
13: So you're trying to figure out a messaging here. Okay, Jeffrey, messaging around cherry cider vinegar.
14: Well, you shared with me some of the educational literature you have, which I think is terrific, because I think the primary challenge we have is letting people know all of the benefits that this product has. That's a tough thing to do at retail. It's very hard to put all that information onto a bottle, and consumers don't spend a lot of time reading labels in the store. Mm-hmm. So I would continue to work away at your social media. I think that there's many, many people that would be interested in this product. You have lots of information to share with them. And I would drive people to your website to buy by sharing the information on places like TikTok and Instagram.
13: Mm-hmm. Yeah. You know, I'm looking at your website here. There, it's, you know, it's nice, but there are a lot of things that you can do, small tweaks, I think, that will help you start to shape your message. Jeffrey is talking about social media, which is absolutely critical, but you got to shape the message that you're going to deliver on social media. And I think that one of the easiest things, the low-hanging fruit, so to speak here, is helping people understand how to use this. So morning ritual, one tablespoon of water, upgrade your salad for lunch. In the afternoon, pour some of this in a glass with sparkling water, and you've got a great pick-me-up. Just something like that, you know, where it's like one, two, three every day. And then you start to shape and help people understand how they should be using this.
14: I think you also have to work a little bit on your search situation, because when you type in cherry vinegar, you end up getting sherry vinegar, not cherry vinegar.
13: Good.
14: And that is going to be confusing to your potential customers. And we got to get the algorithm to work so that it doesn't send people to the wrong place when they're searching for you, because that's critical.
18: Got it. Yeah. Good point.
13: You know, I think that for you, it's really what you're after is that first taste. Like you need, you've got to get people to try it, right? You want to generate that first try. And I imagine you're going to farmers markets probably locally, right? But, you know, let's face it, Northport is, I'm looking at the map here. I mean, Traverse City is the closest kind of bigger place. It's small, right? You want to get to Grand Rapids. You want to get to Chicago, Milwaukee. And you want to get into stores where you can sample this, where you can get people to just taste this. And you got to be there to do that.
18: Yeah. Yeah.
14: Nothing replaces those sampling programs, because many people have never experienced this before, and you've got to convert them. And as Guy said, there's no better way to convert them than to let them taste the product.
18: Agreed. We have sampling set up here locally, farmers markets, local stores, retailers. We're down in Detroit area, so we've got some distribution down there, about 10, 15 stores. But absolutely, we need to get more people to trial it and then follow through.
14: What do you do after someone makes a purchase on your website? When's the next time they hear from you?
18: I think we need to improve that for sure. What they do is we bring them on to our email list if they opt in for that. And then basically about every 2 weeks,

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1: So we're seeing that. We just need to grow faster if we were going to achieve our goal.
2: Yeah, and you've got a great story. Michigan cherries, specific cherries that really are about this part of Michigan. And people love that, you know, and I think you could also lean into that as well.
1: Okay, very good. Thank you. And come visit the farm. Cherries
2: I would love
1: start
2: to.
1: July.
2: I mean, I think it's one of the nicest places to be in the summer for sure, right?
1: It's gorgeous.
2: It's
1: fantastic.
2: Be amazing, yeah.
1: But keep it a secret.
2: All right.
1: We don't want too many people coming up.
2: Phil Halstead of Red Truck Orchards, thanks so much. Good luck.
1: Thank you.
2: All right, we're going to take a quick break, but we'll be right back with another caller. Stay with us. I'm Guy Raz, and you're listening to The Advice Line right here on How I Built This.

0: Coming up next, we've got the Splendid Table. When people think of dream jobs, restaurant critic is often near the top of the list. The Splendid Table gets a first-hand account of that job from two very different parts of the country, Iowa and Southern California. That's coming up at 10 on KQED News. The forecast for tonight calls for partly cloudy skies and overnight lows upper 40s to low 50s. Tomorrow mostly sunny, highs from the low 60s to the upper 70s. And we should see some rain overnight on Monday night, but then things will start heating up. Temperatures on the rise through to the weekend. 74 for the high in San Jose tomorrow and 70 in Oakland.
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2: Welcome back to How I Built This. I'm Guy Raz. If you're just joining us, you're listening to an excerpt from the How I Built This advice line. And if you want to hear the full episode of How I Built This, you can find the show wherever you get your podcasts. Today, I'm taking your calls with Jeffrey Hollander, co-founder of Seventh Generation, and let's bring in our next caller.
3: Hi, Guy and Jeffrey. My name is Caroline Buck. I'm here in Oakland, California. My husband and I started Petaluma, a direct-to-consumer dog food company, making plant-based formulas using whole food ingredients like chickpeas, pumpkin, peanut butter, tasty stuff like that.
2: Awesome. Welcome to the show. Okay, so it's a direct-to-consumer plant-based dog food company.
3: Yes.
2: Tell me about, I'm sure the first question you get a million times is, well, don't dogs eat meat? Isn't that, aren't they carnivores?
3: Of course, yeah. It's the same question that most vegans, vegetarians get when they go home for Thanksgiving for the first time too, right? Like, aren't you wasting away now?
2: Yeah.
3: Most people, I think, have been fed mostly like a marketing story about what dogs should be eating. They co-evolved with us 20, 30,000 years ago, maybe even longer ago, and they ate our scraps. And for most of human history and most parts of the world, we didn't throw out a lot of meat. So they had to evolve to have digestive enzymes to break down carbohydrates and starches, and they are true omnivores like humans.
2: And how did you come up with this business idea? Did you have experience with pet food?
3: No. I spent most of my career in tech. I've been in the Bay Area for my entire adult life. But it came out of a need and a desire for a product. I was, you know, someone who wasn't buying meat for myself. I was still buying like a 20-pound bag of mostly processed animal products every couple of weeks for my dogs. And it felt really incongruous. And vets have been prescribing vegetarian dog food for decades to manage allergies. The most common allergies to dogs, kind of strangely compared to humans, is chicken and beef. So it's not new, but I couldn't

0: find something that felt like it was a similar quality level to what I'd been feeding before. So it started out in my husband and I making it ourselves in small batches. When you realize how much dog food you have to make, it, that gets hairy quickly. And it took us a long time to make something that we felt really excited and confident about.
1: And this is dry dog food, right?
0: Correct. Yeah. We make our
1: Okay.
0: food in a bakery. So it's
1: In a
0: not
1: bakery.
0: kibble. It's made the way like a treat would be made traditionally in an oven.
1: Before we bring in Jeffrey, your question for us?
0: So my question, plant-based dog food is obviously polarizing and it takes a few minutes to get grounded in what we're doing and why. And my instinct as a marketer has always been to just be super transparent and let the evidence, let the science do the work. But I think the controversy of the category, it can spark a lot of conversation and curiosity, but it can also bring some outrage, especially in the world of running online ads or social media. So my question is, as a brand, how do you feed that curiosity without triggering the outrage?
1: Oh, I got some good thoughts here. Jeffrey Holland, I want to bring you in here. Before we answer Caroline's question, any questions for her or thoughts?
2: Well, just tell me a little bit more about the outrage. Where is that coming from? What's creating that?
0: I think some of it is that most people have never heard of it before. So I think there is like a bit of a knee-jerk reaction that people have of like, that's wrong or that's not possible type of thing. And then food is just, as both of you know, very emotional and polarizing, and people have super strong opinions, and especially dogs have kind of risen to the status of children for a lot of people. So what you're feeding them is a big thing.
2: And are there any health studies about dogs on this diet getting healthier than alternatives?
0: There are excellent studies that have come out in the last just 2 years, really, showing that they go to the vet less often. There's lots of really specific things about plants that are similar to the benefits that humans get when they eat more fiber, for example, or they have more, anti-inflammatory rich foods in their diet. But I would say like the most compelling evidence is just that it's as good and probably better than a lot of traditional dog foods. I've kind of strayed away from making a claim that it's like so much better because I don't want to lose people in feeling like I'm proselytizing or being preachy.
2: I think you have to question that because I'm not sure people want to buy something that's as good as what they're getting now or as good as something else that they can get. So I'm not sure I would go with that positioning. I think you got to feel proud about what you're selling. And if it's not better, make it better because I think to survive, you've got to have a better alternative than other people have. You've got to have a story that talks about why you are better. And to the extent possible, you have to have evidence that backs that up.
1: Yeah, it's interesting because I'm looking at your website, okay, and it says guilt-free shelf stable. And now I click on the website, Jeffrey, for seventh generation. And what does it say? The first thing it says is leave dishes extra clean. It doesn't say guilt-free cleaning. It doesn't say a better save. It says extra clean dishes. It's talking about the function. And I think if you start with, hey, it's guilt-free, it can be polarizing because some people might say, I don't feel guilty about serving my dog meat-based foods. But I think you should really use that skepticism as the fuel to tell your story and really actually surface that. So if you were to make a video or you were to even have a message on your website, you would start with like, wait a minute, dogs can eat plant-based? Is this actually like good for them? Because this sounds wrong. And then you can say, well, that's a fair question. So let me kind of walk you through it and really say, well, actually their bodies really respond well to simple whole foods like, peanuts, peanut butter and, oats or whatever you're putting in the food, sweet potatoes.
0: Yeah, I think that's a great point.
2: What's the mix between online and retail sales?
0: It's like 99% online.
2: Okay.
0: Our core is subscribers.
1: Awesome.
2: Retail will take a lot of energy and a lot of attention. And if 99% of your people are coming online, that's where I would focus my energy.
1: Caroline Buck, the brand is called Petaluma. It is a plant-based dog food company. Good luck. Thank you for calling.
0: Thank you.
1: Jeffrey, before I let you go, I ask this question of every guest who's come back onto the advice line, which is, if you could go back to your time at Seventh Generation when you really were, like, you know, catalog business and just starting this out, and what do you wish you would have known back then that you now know with, you know, decades of experience and perspective that might have been helpful for you back then?
2: One of the things that I've reflected on is growth. And we are obsessed with growth. The bigger, the faster, the better. And I think that that is a dangerous thing. I think that we need to monitor how obsessed we are with how fast we grow, because it's a dangerous thing to be moving so quickly. And it's stressful and it challenges your employees. And I think that we need to, you know, I was excited when we were growing 50% every year, but it was killing people at the same time. So I would say pick something that's more in moderation, that is comfortable, that doesn't create the challenges and the stress and the sleepless nights that growing that quickly does.
1: That's Seventh Generation co-founder Jeffrey Hollander. Jeffrey, thanks so much for coming back onto the show.
2: My pleasure. Thanks for having me.
1: Hey, thanks so much for listening to the show this week. And by the way, if you're working on a business and need advice, give us a call at 1-800-433-1298. 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This episode was produced by Sam Paulson with music composed by Ramtina Arablouei. It was edited by John Isabella, and our audio engineer was Jimmy Keeley. This hour of Planet Money and How I Built This was produced by Chris Messini. I'm Guy Raz, and you've been listening to How I Built This.
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6: Tonight, partly cloudy with temperatures in the upper 40s to low 50s. Mostly sunny tomorrow and highs low 60s to the upper 70s. We should be seeing some rain around parts of the Bay Area Monday night in the overnight hours. Tuesday, though, temperatures start heading up, and we're going to have a heat wave from the middle to the end of this week. In San Anselmo tomorrow, 71 for the high. San Carlos, 69, and Oakland, 70 degrees. KQED San Francisco, KQEI North Highland, Sacramento, the time, 10 p.m.
7: 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I'm Francis Lamb. You know, eating out on someone else's dime is not really a bad way to make a living. But there's more to life and to the job of a restaurant critic than just dinner.
8: You know, we had some just excellent restaurants that really should have just taken off in Des Moines. All they could look at was, oh, these portion sizes are so tiny. And, you know, that was a battle that I never won, was the portion size battle. People were so mad. If they didn't get more than they could eat and enough leftovers to take home, and they still want that.
7: That's Winnie Moranville, a longtime restaurant critic in Iowa, and we have Bill Addison from the LA Times to talk about the meaning and the highs and lows of reviewing restaurants. It's coming up on The Splendid Table.
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9: Live from NPR News in New York City, I'm Dua Halisa Kowtow. Tensions are again escalating in the Middle East as Israel says it struck military targets in western and central Iran early Monday morning local time. On Sunday morning, Iran fired ballistic missiles at Israel, the first such attack since a Middle East ceasefire was declared 2 months ago. NPR's Greg Myrie reports this marks a major breach in what was already a shaky truce.
10: The Iranian missiles targeted northern Israel, where warning sirens rang out Sunday night. The Israeli military said shortly afterward it had shot down all the incoming missiles. Falling debris ignited brush fires, but no damage or injuries were reported. Iran's Revolutionary Guard Corps said it targeted an Israeli airbase outside the city of Haifa. Iran warned earlier it might act due to ongoing Israeli attacks against Hezbollah, the Lebanese militant group closely allied with Iran. Israel's military spokesman said Iran had made a, quote, grave mistake. The latest fighting further complicates the already difficult effort to work out an end to the war in Iran. Greg Myrie, NPR News, Tel Aviv.
9: Voters in California cast their primary ballots this past Tuesday, but the results are still not in. NPR's Tamara Keith says a lot of Democrats waited until the last minute to turn in their ballots, and Republicans voted early, so the ballots counted first skewed far more Republican than those that are still being counted now.
11: California has this top two primary system, so candidates, regardless of party, run in the same primary. In the governor's race, former Democratic Congressman and HHS Secretary Javier Becerra has secured a spot on the November ballot. We learned that. But the second spot is still up in the air. Former Fox News host Steve Hilton is currently in second place, with ballots still being counted. And Tom Steyer, the billionaire progressive populist, is in a close third. We're also waiting on results in the LA mayor's race and quite a few congressional contests.
9: NPR's senior political correspondent Tamara Keith. Ukraine's President Volodymyr Zelensky met with British Prime Minister Keir Starmer, French President Emmanuel Macron, and German Chancellor Friedrich Merz in London. NPR's Polina Litvinova reports they discussed the situation on the battlefield and Europe's role in peace talks.
12: According to Zelensky, Russia has been losing more than 30,000 soldiers, including killed and wounded, for 5 months in a row. Russia is not winning on the battlefield, he wrote on social media. But Kyiv still needs allies' help to protect its skies from Russian ballistic missiles. Strengthening Ukrainian air defense was one of the main topics during the talks. Another one was diplomacy. Zelensky believes Europe must be at the negotiating table, but its position, quote, should be strong.
9: This is NPR. China's President Xi Jinping has arrived in Pyongyang, North Korea's capital. He was welcomed with North Korean soldiers standing at attention and music playing from airport speakers, as seen in official video from China state media. A red banner had these words in Korean and Chinese: "Long live the unbreakable friendship between North Korea and China." North Korea's official newspaper, Nodon Shinmun, published comments made by Xi ahead of his visit, saying China and the DPRK should support each other in pursuing socialist paths suited to their own national conditions. The 79th annual Tony Awards, Broadway's highest honor, were handed out at Radio City Music Hall on Sunday night in a ceremony hosted by pop star Pink. Reporter Jeff London says the voters spread the wealth around.
13: One clear winner of the night, it was the revival of Arthur Miller's Death of a Salesman. The atmospheric production set in a garage picked up 6 Tonys, including Best Revival of a Play. Elsewhere, the awards were more evenly spread. Ragtime picked up 4 awards, including Best Musical Revival, while Cats, the Jellicle Ball, picked up 3. Schmigadoon won 4 awards, including Best Musical. But The Lost Boys picked up 4 awards, too. Best Play went to Liberation. For NPR News, I'm Jeff London in New York.
9: And this is NPR in New York City.
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15: it's Francis. 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
7: I'm Francis Lam, and this is The Splendid Table from APM.

0: The third rule of restaurant criticism is you're there for the reader, not the restaurant. The second rule of restaurant criticism is if you're not learning, you're not doing it right. And the first rule of restaurant criticism is no one ever wants to hear you complain because everyone thinks it's got to be the best job in the world, right? And most critics will say, yes, it is, but it's not all fun and games. There's hard work. There's a lot of thought that goes into what makes writing about something your readers haven't experienced exciting. There's a lot of pressure knowing that you've got people's reputations and sometimes their livelihoods in your hands. And sometimes it's just too much food. Now, I've said all this, but today's guests, two longtime restaurant critics, Bill Addison and Whitney Moranville, would never say so themselves because they know the first rule. But I'm excited to talk with them, one from LA and one from Des Moines, about what makes their work so interesting and what they're excited to eat. Bill Addison is a restaurant critic for the Los Angeles Times, and he is widely regarded as one of the absolute best working today. As I'm recording this, he's about to find out if he's won his third James Beard Award. And he's just completed one of the most ambitious projects of his career, assembling a list of the 101 best restaurants in all of California. Bill Addison, it is great to see you, my friend.
1: So good to be here with you, Francis. Thank you.
0: So I am excited for you. You have this massive project. And, you know, but it's interesting because I think of you, yes, you're a restaurant critic. You've been a restaurant critic for many years, but I really think of you as a writer first. You write beautiful prose.
1: That's the nicest thing anyone can say to me. Thank you.
0: I'm here to butter you up like a beautiful brioche roll.
1: Perfect. But coach me. Fill me with lobster meat.
0: But like, but what I mean by that is you write really thoughtful criticism and, you know, the descriptions are beautiful. They make you hungry. But really, I think the way you think about the restaurant experience and the way you give meaning to so many of the restaurants you go to, or at least, you know, your interpretation of the experience is something that like is really thought provoking and something I love to read, even if, you know, I don't live in LA, so I won't go to most of these restaurants ever.
1: Well, that's a major goal of my work. So thank you. I'm feeling good about myself right at this minute.
0: But now you have this sort of other side of your job, really, because it takes so much of your energy. It's I wouldn't say it's equal, but like a huge part of your job now are creating these tremendous lists. So for many years, you've done 101 best restaurants of Los Angeles and now 101 best restaurants of California. So obviously you're not writing 101 full reviews, you know, so there's a different sort of approach, and not that anyone wants to hear you bellyache about how, you know, how you had to eat in 1,000 good restaurants to find 100 good ones, great ones. But what is it like tackling this kind of project? Like literally, how do you start? And when you start, what do you think you're looking for?
1: I start with a lot of reading. It's a lot of research. It's a lot of, in the case of something outside my city, like Los Angeles, it's definitely a case of asking people in the areas that I'm going to that I trust. Sometimes that means other restaurant critics. Sometimes that means other friends. And I'm looking for a mix of restaurants then ultimately that aren't just places that I'm hoping for a delicious meal, but that can tell a story about the city, about the place, about who lives there, about the context in which this restaurant operates. So it's always this double layer, probably much more so than when I started reviewing restaurants in 2002, when I was more just like, is this restaurant good or not and why? Sure. And now I'm so much more interested in the cultural context of a restaurant. Mm. And I want you to have a delicious meal.
0: Yeah. Well, actually, so let's get into this idea of California, because again, you're spanning this whole state. You know, 10 years ago or something like that, before you were a full-time critic in LA, you were a national critic, but you did write, you know, from California. And at one point you wrote that California, for those of us who live to eat, is everything. And California is so interesting because it's a state that's, you know, as big as the country of Japan. It spans so many climates. It's culturally impacted the rest of America so much in so many different ways, from fast food to fine dining to farm to table. You know, so many trends started there. How is your thinking about what California cuisine is now that you've done this project and that you've lived there for several years?
1: Yeah, so interesting because I did that project for Eater and I ended up wandering through California for about 2 months in 2018 and it was published in June and I ended up moving to California that same year to Los Angeles in November of that year. And I remember even then just marveling at the expansiveness of California, right? When we talked about what might have been California cuisine for years, I think people who had this definition working in the 80s and 90s might have said it was about, you know, connecting with the farmers, using sustainably or mindfully or interestingly grown produce and you know, all the thing, all those touchstones, right? All those things that if we know about food, if we care about food in America, are almost cliches. And I think at this point we have let go, a lot of us, of that outdated definition of California cuisine, because California cuisine is everything. It is the enormous Vietnamese populations in Orange County and in San Jose. It's the Chinese communities that are so in tune still with trends in China that it affects how we eat over here, the influx of Sichuan and hot pot restaurants, and the San Gabriel Valley in Los Angeles is one example. And so I use that term really sparingly. Usually when I say like it's California cuisine, I'm really referring to that notion that you're very plugged into the growing seasons here. But living here for 7 years now, you know, I'm just very aware of what it means to live here, the expense, the concerns, the very public troubles we have, and this kind of seesawing notion of California as this like place of mythology and how to like build on those mythologies or bust those mythologies that kind of exclude people or that don't tell the whole story. Mm-hmm. And, you know, we can talk about all this, but that does kind of bleed into dining in some ways too, right?
0: So tell us how, like, what are some of the places on this list that you really feel like tell a story of California?
1: Yeah, it's all over the place, literally and figuratively, right? So I would say I'm thinking of Mi Ranchito Cafe in Stockton, which I'll say both Gustavo Arellano and Bill Esparza, two food writers who are based in Southern California, they both sent me to this restaurant.
0: Wait, for those of us who don't know California geography, where is Stockton?
1: Stockton is technically in the Central Valley, east of the Bay Area. And there's, you know, a deep Mexican community there. And Mi Ranchito serves a few like fascinating things. They serve tortillas that almost look like kerchiefs. They're not round. They're squarish, oblongish. They're almost three times the usual thickness. It borders on biscuit like, but it is not biscuit. And they serve a dish there. It's beef a la Chicana. It's a local specialty, foggy origins, but it's essentially strips of beef sauteed with onions and green and red peppers in a light tomato sauce. And you can taste like a backbeat of chili and cumin in the dish. And that with the tortillas, it's just a beautiful, complete experience.
0: Mm. That sounds awesome.
1: That's one thing that comes to mind. Gosh, I'm going to jump. There is a city outside of San Diego called El Cajon.
0: Okay.
1: And there's a large Iraqi refugee population there.
0: Oh, wow.
1: And there's a restaurant called Mal al-Sham. It's a Syrian restaurant, and they cooked some of the most beautiful Syrian food, kebabs, but also this dish that I love called mansef, which is essentially like lamb cooked in a yogurt sauce that's just like very aromatically spiced, and it's served both over rice and flatbread. It's a traditional Bedouin feast. But also on the weekends, the Syrian owners of this restaurant cook Iraqi specialties to serve the local community, which I just think is really, just beautiful.
0: Yeah.
1: I'm going to jump up for something really like special occasion and say that on the Mendocino coast, there's an exquisite place called Harbor House.
0: Oh my God. I've seen photos.
1: It's certainly. it sits on, this stretch of land overlooking coves with waves crashing and boulders rising out of the sea. And the chef there, Matthew Kammerer, cooks as close to this place as possible. So lots of seafood, some things that like sound dramatic, but just end up being delicious. Like he takes Dungeness crab legs and wraps them in kelp, and then takes this kelp package and like bundles it, like packs it in mud essentially, and then bakes it so that the crab legs steam and kelp, and then they present that tableside. You know, it's dramatic, but it tastes delicious and actually quite simple, and the whole beautiful meal is like that. I would say for a once in a lifetime special occasion destination, it's the place that comes to mind right now that I'd recommend most.
0: We're talking to Bill Addison, a restaurant critic for the Los Angeles Times. I'm Francis Lamb, and this is The Splendid Table from APM, American Public Media.
2: I'm Alexis Madrigal. Next time on Forum, in her new essay collection, Freedom, novelist and UC Davis creative writing director Zinzi Clemens grapples with the complicated legacies of Nelson Mandela, Barack Obama, and the Me Too movement, and explains why she's no longer an Afro-pessimist. Clemens joins us to talk about what it means to consider freedom today for Black Americans, women, and oppressed people around the world. 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
1: I'm Francis Lamb, and this is The Splendid Table, the show for curious cooks and eaters. We're talking about the life and times of two longtime restaurant critics today. Let's get back to it with Bill Addison of the Los Angeles Times. So this is a question I often have for, you know, someone in your role. You know, you have been eating in restaurants professionally for 20 plus years.
2: Yeah, almost 25 years.
1: Yeah. So like the level of experience you have is probably far different than your readers. Probably literally 100% of your readers, right? Because who gets to eat out as much as you do? So how do right. you guard against this idea of jadedness? And what's it like when you go to a place and you actually feel yourself being swept away? Are you ever able to just like enjoy something and not feel like, oh, I'm working, I have my critic hat on? Or like, how do you come back to the world of the non-restaurant critic when you're eating?
2: Yeah, first I would say that I feel like if I have any superpower at all, it's curiosity. Like I never get tired of it. And I think, of course, both to California, but specifically to Los Angeles, I can never get tired of eating out here. Like there's so much. So, you know, I don't eat, you know, night after night of tasting menus. That's not the life I live.
1: Sure.
2: But let's say I'm tired of fancy Italian food. Well, then I'll go eat Armenian food. I'll go eat Shanghainese food. I'll go eat Lebanese food. There's just always something around the corner here. And it's that curiosity that I think sustains me. I've been doing it so long that I don't know any other life. You know, it would be strange to have my partner come home and be like, oh, who's making dinner tonight? I don't know. I don't have any idea. Like, I don't know. I don't know what that life is like, but I hope that kind of curiosity and that curation is what I can bring to readers.
1: Yeah. And there is this sort of trend too of people who are like, you know, obviously there are lots of people who are really into food, and there's an almost competitiveness to some people, the way they approach eating restaurants.
2: Yes.
1: They only want to go to the best. They collect those restaurant meals like, you know, like baseball cards when you were kids, and they want to show them off and tell people where they all been. And because you are so obviously committed to telling stories, I think the idea of the best this, the best that is not probably your most natural instinct. And yet you do these best of lists. So we were talking about this the other day, and you sort of mentioned like, you know, I understand why people want to hear the word best and why we have to use it, but you think of it more through the lens of what's essential. Tell us
2: Yes.
1: what you mean by that.
2: Well, I do think people innately click on the word best.
1: That's sort of a
2: job driven, you know, I don't get to negotiate us using the word best, but I definitely come to it thinking about the word essential. And what does that mean? I want readers, I want you to know about places that serve all kinds of incredible food, but I also hope these very human endeavors also say something bigger about dining and life in Los Angeles. And to your point, Francis, about the kind of chasers, I mean, I definitely have friends and even, you know, colleagues whose job it is to rush to places. That is their job, and they're good at it. And there's plenty to cover in Los Angeles, and there is kind of the buzz factor around that. I feel grateful that at both my jobs at Eater and at the Los Angeles Times, that there is a built-in component where I get to explore the notion of essential, meaning I do these projects where I remind you, like, I know, like, you're angling for, like, New York-level hotness right now. Like, you want buzz, you want something to debate about, and maybe that's not the time right now in Los Angeles, because not only did we make it through the pandemic like the rest of the world, but we've had these twin strikes. We've had these twin fires. It's been a rough half decade in Los Angeles, to be honest. And there are so many great restaurants that exist here that are worth you reconsidering, that are worth your time, that transcend the notion of hotness. And so I love going back to restaurants that have been around a while and asking myself questions to convey to readers, like, is this evolving? Is it getting more interesting? Is it resting on its laurels? I think plenty of restaurants that open would tell you that they're not great in the first few months. When I started restaurant reviewing and there were more of us in every city, there was a daily newspaper critic and a alt weekly critic, like a Village Voice or LA Weekly critic. There was a city magazine critic. There was a competitive to rush there and weigh in and say the big thing right away. The flip side for someone in my position is that I almost get to make things up a little more. And I'm lucky to have editors who get that. So if other writers on staff kind of rush to places for the first report, I get to hang back a little. Is this restaurant worth writing about 6 months, 9 months, a year? When is that sweet spot where not only do you know about this place, but now I'm telling you, it's settled in and this is why it's a really compelling time to go there.
1: Yeah. Hey, I'm going to ask you one last question. And you just made me think of this. So our mutual friend, Brett Anderson, was for many years the restaurant critic in New Orleans for the Times-Picayune, the daily paper there. And I remember after Hurricane Katrina, he went right back on the food beat. And I don't remember exactly how long it was before he actually started reviewing restaurants again. But when he did, he took a sort of different approach to it. And he wrote about this. He wrote about how, you know, he was less concerned with, you know, how many, you know, stars he gave, although they're a system of beans, you get like four beans or whatever. But really he felt like his mission was to help tell the story of his beloved city. And you've talked about doing that in Los Angeles.
2: Yeah.
1: But how do you feel your work and your approach has been impacted by these things you mentioned, these horrific fires that have impacted LA, the strikes, which many of us who don't live there may not know about, but there have been tremendous economic fallout from multiple Hollywood sort of work stoppages. How do you feel like your work has evolved or changed in this moment in LA's history?
2: Well, quickly on the subject of New Orleans, because we were both there for the memorial service of our friend Pablo Johnson, it was very meaningful to me a month and change after the fires that destroyed two communities in Los Angeles, that I was still hearing people bring up Katrina in casual conversation. One of the things that is so different is that New Orleans is such a small place. And beyond the horrible in-the-moment realities of the fires burning, where you can drive to perches, streets, angles in Los Angeles and literally see the flames in the distance, beyond the acrid, toxic air that was flowing through the city, there are corners of Los Angeles, because this place is so enormous, it holds 27% of the population of California. There are places that you can disappear to and forget that these fires happened on a physical level. Whereas I feel like in New Orleans, you can never forget. But I'm not talking about the psychological impact of these fires.
1: Sure, sure, sure.
2: which I've, you know, my colleagues have definitely talked to so many chefs, and so many places feel like business is down because of the psychology, just the contraction that can happen, you know, when there's a tragedy, and you just want to stay inside. You want to keep to yourself. You worry about your money. You wonder what's going to happen next. And I think one of the things that's so interesting, that's always a back and forth in restaurant criticism today, is, are you writing like to tell people whether this is a good restaurant or not? Or are you writing kind of to like illuminate a restaurant and its place in the culture? You can absolutely do both. But even at the end of last year, I don't write that many harsh reviews anymore. I've written plenty of like ruthless takedowns over the course of my career. And I felt less interested in doing that in Los Angeles because there's so much. And often, you know, the ones that would be easiest to take down are kind of lean more toward the corporate side. It's big restaurant groups maybe coming in from other areas, and they just don't like have the soul of a small independent business. And I just think, can I spend a column like taking this restaurant down, or can I spend a column talking about, you know, the incredible Palestinian or Armenian or, you know, Sichuan restaurant that is doing something really cool and small and personal.
1: Mm-hmm.
2: So part of me last year was like, you know, maybe you should start getting into a couple like meaner reviews. And then these fires happened, and I was like, yeah, I'm not doing that.
1: Yeah.
2: I just don't, I still feel, you know, there's still so much for me to cover, particularly because I've been away a bit getting to know more of California. I just have plenty to write about that I want to celebrate and that I want people to go check out for themselves.
1: Yeah. Well, Bill, it has been a pleasure talking with you. Thank you so much.
2: Francis, thanks so much for having me.
1: That's Bill Addison of the Los Angeles Times. And honestly, whether you live in California or not, check out his majestic article on the 101 best restaurants of California at the LA Times. Now I'll admit, when I think of restaurant criticism, I first think of major cities, New York, Chicago, LA, San Francisco, which is exactly why I'm so excited to talk with our next guest, Winnie Moranville. For decades, Winnie has been reviewing restaurants in Des Moines, Iowa, and she has such an interesting perspective to share, working in a place that prides itself on its anti-snobbishness. She's also the author of a memoir called Love is My Favorite Flavor, A Midwestern Dining Critic Tells All. Hey, Winnie, it is so great to meet you.
3: Oh, thanks. It's so great to be on this show. It's an honor.
1: Oh, it's a pleasure. Well, I want to ask you this because, you know, there's really not such a thing as a career path to land someone with a job as a restaurant critic. But in a way, I feel like you started training for it when you were 13 years old, when you started working as a server. So that's a really important part of your story. It's an important part of your book. Tell us about some of the places you worked in.
3: Right. Well, you know, when I was 13 years old, I was looking, like many teenagers at the time, I was looking for a way to get out of the house, and a cafeteria, just a typical mid-century cafeteria, was hiring. And actually, my sister had already worked there for a couple years. So my first job was carrying trays for people who came off the line. It was back in the day when, you know, when you went through a cafeteria line, there were girls, always the girls were there to take your tray and take it to your table and set the food out for you and, you know, and fill your coffee cup later and all those things. So that was our first, I stayed there for like 2 years and learned so much about hospitality there. Then I worked at a department store restaurant, in a tea, you know, the tea room, those classic, quintessential not just mid-century, this one had been there since the 1910s or something.
1: Oh, wow.
3: Yeah, and it only closed in 2005, so it was just a beautiful old restaurant we all miss. And I worked at it's sort of a groovy, no other word will do, groovy hippie run vegetarian restaurant. So I had worked in some great restaurants. And then, you know, I went, got a French and English major at the University of Iowa. And what was I going to do with that but come back and wait tables some more? But I did get a job in fine dining at a private club. So not only did I, you know, get some great experience at just places that taught me great hospitality, but I got some experience with fine dining that taught me how things should really go in a very fine dining setting. And that was good to know before I became a food writer and a food critic.
1: Yeah. Well, actually, before we get into your work reviewing restaurants, I actually want to take a little pause because you said you worked in a cafeteria, you worked in a department store tea room in addition to the fine dining restaurants, but you called those first two restaurants great restaurants.
3: Yeah.
1: Tell me about that. And actually the beginning of your book, literally in the first page, you talk about, you know, how the dining scene in our country and in Iowa has, you know, certainly improved over time, but there is something lost. And I think you're referring mm-hmm. to those kinds of restaurants. Why do they matter?
3: Well, I think what was really amazing about those places, and all of them, was we were kids, you know, from the age of like 13 to, you know, through high school at least, and then in college I worked as well. But we were mentored by people who watched over us, and, you know, we were kind of taught that out of all the restaurants people could choose to go to in any given night, we needed to make people feel that they had really chosen well. But what was really cool about that was nobody sat us down and said, here's our goal. We're going to make them feel this way. They modeled that night after night after night. We saw, you know, adults circling the room and just making, touching tables. Three people on the floor, you know, adults on the floor at the cafeteria, always two or three people in the tea room, always people just making sure everybody was happy and everybody felt valued. And I remember I'm thinking that some of these people I worked with were kind of, you know, this is the 70s. I thought they were kind of fuddy-duddy. And I started working at this this really super cool vegetarian restaurant and thought, finally, you know, I'm going to work with some hip people. And there, you know, it was still it was a super cool place. It was very groovy. But their ethic was exactly the same. It was like you walk into that place and you felt cool. You were not going to be made to feel like you were not cool enough to be there. And that was so important to them, to the people who worked there, that, because, you know, it was a vegetarian restaurant and vegetarianism wasn't that well known at the time. So somebody could have walked in there and felt intimidated. And certainly, you know, with these kind of hippie looking people, they could have felt, you know, like, oh, I'm not cool enough for this place. But man, did they make you feel welcome. And nobody had to say to me, you need to make people feel welcome. They just modeled that behavior. And that's a certain sense of something I think has gone missing a little bit. And I think part of that is because we just don't have such well-staffed restaurants like we used to. I mean, when was the last time you went to a restaurant where you saw three people in charge running around the room, you know, making sure everything was as it should be? So often servers are stretched thin in their own little sections, and they're almost running their own little sections as their own little, you know, fiefdoms, their own little worlds. And I miss that, you know, but believe me, I'm not about nostalgia, because the food has gotten so much better, right? So let's just make this clear. Things are better, but we did leave something behind.
1: Yeah. That's Winnie Moranville, a dining critic in Des Moines and author of the book, Love is My Favorite Flavor. I'm Francis Lamb, and this is The Splendid Table from APM.
4: 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Come join me to celebrate the best of our show with this year's Taste and Sip. We have dozens of restaurants that have been on the show. We have drinks purveyors from wine to spirits and more. Everybody has a great time, and I think I take about 200 selfies with everybody. 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

0: 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I'm Francis Lamb, and you're listening to The Splendid Table. We're talking with restaurant critics this hour. We're coming back to our conversation with Winnie Moranville. She's reflecting on the time she spent as a waitress decades ago in Iowa. Let's get back to it with her.
1: You know, as a server, obviously, you know, you weren't involved in the making of the food, but you mm-hmm. write about moments where you remember a customer, you know, not enjoying his meal and you feeling so sad about it because, oh, this person's, mm-hmm. you know, evening is now kind of been ruined. I remember actually you saying, like, but he could see the look in your face. And so he tried to, like, say, oh, no, it's fine, honey, you know, or whatever. And you just felt so bad about that and the fact that he felt like he had to make you feel better. So this is all starting to fall into place. But why don't you tell us in your words how your experience working in the restaurant industry influenced you as a critic?
2: Well, I don't know. I mean, that is really true. I can still see the faces of people that I waited on 40 years later. And I mean, there are times when, like, a guy that I wrote about in the book about serving him something that he was disappointed in. I mean, that man has long forgotten about that, I bet. But I can't forget about it. You know, I mean, I hope I'm more forgiving as a critic. You know, I don't hope I hold grudges, you know, for 40 years. And I try, I mean, as a critic, I tried very, very hard to I approached everything as, I've done this. I know how things can go wrong. You know, sometimes you're hanging on by a thread on a really busy evening. I know how things can go wrong, and I know how mm-hmm. hard it is. And I know you can be having a bad day and all of that. So I really always tried to approach this job with that kind of compassion. But also, I also know what should happen in a restaurant. So mm-hmm. it was always this mix between compassion and high standards. You also have to have standards. You can't just let everything slide. You know, people are walking into your restaurant for a reason. They want to be taken care of. And if you can't take care of them, and if you can't make them feel welcome, and if you can't serve them, you know, a good meal and make them feel they've had their money's worth, then you're not doing your job. So, again, it's this tension between high standards and compassion that I mm-hmm. always had to have.
1: Yeah, and it's got to be it's tricky, right? It's a real balance because you mm-hmm. empathize with the people who are working on the floor or working in the kitchen, but at the same time, you also know that you know, they have to do well at their job for you to write about that honestly, and obviously your reader depends on you to be honest. But there's another dynamic too that I think is so interesting about your story. So I've known a number of restaurant critics in my life. You know, I've dabbled in restaurant criticism at times, but it's always been in cities that are, you know, known for having really exciting cutting edge restaurant scenes and like really big restaurant scenes. But you have been the restaurant critic for many, many years, for decades mm-hmm. in Des Moines. And you say, you know, Des Moines is a city that hates a snob.
2: Right.
1: But a restaurant right. critic is almost by nature seen as a snob.
2: Absolutely.
1: So how do you deal with that sort of dynamic, especially in the early days?
2: That is just a fantastic question. And I'm really glad that you perceive that tension, because that was a huge tension in my work for 15 years. Des Moines hates a snob. I mean, and the whole time I had lived in New York City, you know, I had mm-hmm. lived in England, I had lived in Ann Arbor, you know, I'd been around the block, I'd traveled a lot. The whole time I was writing for the Des Moines Register, the dining column, for 15 years, and since then I've been writing for other publications, I was spending long stretches of the summer in France. So here I am spending maybe 6 weeks in France and then coming back and maybe starting a meal off with breaded and fried mushrooms that were from a food service truck and thinking, mm-hmm. wow, you know, here I am, hmm. So, the last thing in the world anybody's was going to listen to me is if I say, you know, I was just in Toulouse and here's what I ate. Nobody's going to care. And people are just going to be, we don't care. And rightly so. And so what I did, I let the restaurateurs do the heavy lifting for me. The minute anybody in this town did anything that was raising the standards, I was all over them. The minute somebody came into town, opened a place, and started putting farmers' names on the menus, telling us where they were getting their produce, I told people why that was important. Now, this day and age, people are listening going, well, yeah, duh. But in 1997, that was new in Des Moines, and it was new in a lot of places in America.
1: Yeah, for sure.
2: We weren't all California, right? And in, you know, I mean, I lived in New York in the 80s. I didn't see farmers' names on the menu that often in the
1: 80s. For sure not.
2: And,
1: yeah.
2: And, you know, so, you know, the things that were coming in when I first started doing this, like, Northern Italian cuisine, the corner bistro, you know, that was French.

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1: Is worth your attention.
2: Okay.
1: And that was great. I like to say the restaurants lit a fire and I fanned the flames and we got better. Now, I mean, of course, it didn't always go that way. There were a lot of restaurants that just, you know, didn't, you know, I wish I could say a restaurant like that opened up every 5 months. You know, sometimes it was slow going. But when they did take hold, it was just the most exciting time to be a restaurant critic.
2: Yeah, I bet. And you said, you know, we're not California. And, like, you shouldn't be California. Like, right. Des Moines shouldn't be California. It shouldn't be New York. If a restaurant scene is going to evolve there, like, you want it to evolve on its own terms.
1: Mm-hmm.
2: And by necessity, it will. Because, you know, you can't change a culture just by, like, someone showing up and be like, we're going to change the culture, right? It has to evolve. People have to accept it. They have to love it. They have to want more of it. So I'm curious, what drove that, you think? As you said, oh, the food has gotten much better. And, you know, we were lucky recently as a show to have visited Iowa, and got to interview local chefs and operators and farmers. And, you know, one of the ironies of Iowa is that it's like one of the most sort of abundant agricultural states. They produce more corn, more pork, than anywhere else in the country, more eggs. And yet, you know, that industry is geared towards like big commodity production.
1: Mm-hmm.
2: And so I think for a lot of chefs and restaurateurs and even just like, you know, people who want to buy local produce, it's harder because that infrastructure isn't really there. So tell me how you saw a Des Moines restaurant scene evolve and how Iowans really propelled that and like how a culture there really propelled that.
1: I'm not sure I have a well-researched answer, but I have what I think, some of the things I think happened. One of them was in the 80s when I was young, you could, you know, move to a coast just, you know, on a wing and a prayer, and you could find a job and you could find an apartment and you could probably make it. And by the time the late 90s and early 2000s rolled around, you couldn't do that. You really couldn't do that unless you know, were funded by, you know, parents. And Iowans aren't really very often funded by parents the way, you know, I'm not saying everybody else in the country is, but very often, you know, you're pushed out of the nest and, you know, you make it on your own. So a lot of people stayed here and wanted to be creative. And they wanted to do something creative. And one of the things they want, and one of the ways you can be creative and make a living was to kind of go into the restaurant industry if you were good at it. And I think a lot of people who might have gone to the coast and tried something stayed here and thought, you know, suddenly, I mean, let's face it, it got started to be cool to be a chef, right? And it started cool to be in restaurants. There was the cool factor. And, you know, there weren't a whole lot of places you could move and be cool and, you know, and afford it. So people stuck around here and made, you know, it used to be Des Moines was the biggest joke because it was just this second, I think, you know, insurance capital, which nothing against insurance, but it's not, you know, not the most cool sounding industry. So suddenly you have a food scene that just keeps getting better like it is everywhere else. And I think a lot of that had to do with you just had more interesting people, those young people who normally would have, you know, left, stuck around and frequented these restaurants, opened them, frequented them, and just made them more popular. So that helped a lot. And I don't know if that can be scientifically proven, but I think it helped.
2: No, that makes a lot of sense. So let me ask you the other side of it from a customer standpoint. You know, you write in the book this quote, this really interesting quote, let me just read it to you really quickly. You write, the full parking lots and long wait lists at mediocre restaurants, such as a steakhouse I reviewed early on, led me to believe that Des Moines diners were mostly happy with the way things were. Did anyone really want me to point out that they could be better? So there's that one side, right? There's the, well, people are happy. Like, you know, if you're saying, hey, there could be more, some people might interpret that as, well, we're not good enough for you. And then the flip side, you have this really lovely memory, not lovely memory, it's actually sort of a sad memory. I think from your early days serving in restaurants, and I remember you write about, there was a boy who ordered a slice of

0: pecan pie, but he didn't know how, maybe he hadn't seen the word pecan before. He didn't know how to pronounce it, and he said it some other way, and someone else at the table made fun of him for it. And then, you know, he started eating it, but you could just see he was just so miserable because, like, he had been, someone had called him out for not being sophisticated enough to know how to say the word pecan. So it is, like, you see both sides of that,
1: right,
0: of that sort of tension. So yeah, as it's evolving, and as this restaurant scene's evolving, like, do you see did you see people like really gravitate towards these new ideas, or were people kind of resisting them? Like, hey, like, we like things the way they are.
1: Oh, I saw some really sad, some great restaurants closed. We could not for a while get a sort of higher end Mexican restaurant to stick around, you know, a place that would do like duck tacos or something like that. And we had a beautiful more Tuscan restaurant in the late 90s. We had some just excellent restaurants that really should have just taken off. And Des Moines, all they could look at was, oh, these portion sizes are so tiny. And, you know, that was a battle that I never won, was the portion size battle. People were so mad if they didn't get more than they could eat and enough leftovers to take home. And they still want that. And, you know, meanwhile, Iowa's obesity rate is just really high. And that's really sad. And there were restaurants that people didn't gravitate to. They were before their time. And they broke my heart. I mean, I would do what I could to tell people, try this. But they just wouldn't make it. So yeah, I mean, to your point, you could nudge people only so far, and then it was going to take off or it wasn't.
0: Yeah. Well, tell us about a flip side. Tell us about a situation where you really found a place. You're like, holy cow, I don't know if people know this place, or people really need to know this place, and watching it take off.
1: Oh, my favorite was this restaurant called Thai Flavors. I just stumbled on it by accident. I was going to another restaurant on this far side of town that I don't frequent that often, you know. That restaurant was a bust. And so I was driving back, and I just happened to see this restaurant, and it was in this kind of grotty old strip mall, and it looked really unpromising, but I was hungry, and my dining buddy was hungry, and I said, let's give this a try. And we came in, and it was empty, but it just looked, there's really sweet. There was something so sweet about it. And we just had this wonderful meal.
0: Just like a sixth sense for it.
1: Yeah, it was. It was just, I could just tell. And I ordered one thing, and the older guy who was waiting on us, who I found out later was the owner's father, I ordered like green curry, which was kind of my go-to for Thai restaurants, you know, at the time. And he brought me tom kha kai. And I was like, why did he bring me this? And he just kind of looked at me and said, I'm bringing you this instead. And I'm like, okay. and I'd never had it. This was, you know, 2000. It was a new dish for me and kind of a new dish.
0: What was it like? Do you remember the taste of it?
1: Oh yeah, it was all those, you know, nailing all those flavors, that, you know, that coconut milk, and it had a little sour, and it had, you know, the that sweetness and nuttiness, and it, you know, it did that whole, that wonderful Thai thing that hit so many of those flavor buttons, and I just loved it.
0: Coconut, lime, and chicken, and it's like, it's, in some ways, it's the simplest thing in the world, but you're like, God, it's so good.
1: And I'd never had it, and so it was just like, it just blew my mind, so, and I was just, you know, it was one of those places, and I visited two more times, and it was so cute. I went there by the third time I went there, you could order spice 1 to 5, and the gal, I tried to order from 2, I tried to order a 3, and the waitress just started giggling, and she said, no, you're a 2, you know, it was so funny, and I just thought, oh, that's so sweet that she knows me so well, that, you know, and I mean, the accolades just flew off my fingers, and man, that place just took off. It was so much fun to see that place do so well. You'd go there, and it would be hard to find a table, and you know, and people would be talking about it. It was great, because before I had gone there, nothing was happening. So that was a discovery, and I had a couple of those, which were great, and they held up, you know, for many years, which was always good. Because sometimes you write about a place, it's like so good, and then like, you know, it kind of does, you know, most restaurants have hot streaks and then they go cold sometimes.
0: But that's so great to hear. And it must be so gratifying to know that, you know, in your job as a restaurant critic, you know, you're like you're really sort of impacting the life of your city, the life of your community, and that's got to be super gratifying. Thank you so much, Winnie. It's been such a pleasure talking with you.
1: Well, it's great to be on this show. I'm just, like I said, I'm very honored, and it's just wonderful. You've asked some great questions that really illuminate what I did, so I appreciate it.
2: Winnie Moranville writes the Dining Well in DSM Substack, and her memoir is called Love is My Favorite Flavor, A Midwestern Dining Critic Tells All. Well, that is our show for this week. 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
5: We're going to see a heat wave come to the Bay Area, but not until the middle of the week, and that'll take us through till Friday. In the meantime, overnight tonight, temperatures in the upper 40s to low 50s. Tomorrow, a mostly sunny day and highs from the low 60s at the coast to the upper 70s inland. Maybe even a chance of rain on overnight into Tuesday. Sandy Althaus here. 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
6: Hello, you're with Newsday on the BBC World Service with Barbara Platt-Usher in Nairobi and Rob Young in London.
7: The Israel Defense Force says that another wave of Iranian missiles has been fired towards Israel as Israeli military launches retaliatory strikes too in western and central Iran. We get to hear from both Iran and Israel.
6: Oil prices have risen in response to those latest attacks. In the Middle East, we'll get the latest from the business desk in Singapore.
7: And the Chinese leader Xi Jinping lands in North Korea to meet Kim Jong-un in a rare visit. Seoul is watching closely. We go live there.
6: That's all to come after a bulletin of the very latest BBC World News.

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0: It's Morning Edition from NPR News. I'm E. Martinez.
1: And I'm Michelle Martin. Good morning. Now, if you listen to this program on the regular, and we hope you do, then you know that Marketplace Morning Report airs in one of our hours depending on your local station. 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Good morning. Congratulations.

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1: Listener-supported KQED on Monday. Good morning to you. I'm Dave Freeman. Thanks for listening, and thanks for your continued support. KQED News is ahead as you start this Monday morning. Joseph Jiha will have details of the latest stories around the Bay. California reporting in about 31 minutes with the California Report and Marty Bolaños. All ahead on Monday morning. And Bay Area traffic, too, with Mel Baker here, starting with the Altamont Pass.
2: Where 205 westbound is already starting to back up toward 11th Street, so that's pretty heavy and a strong Monday start. Meanwhile, 580 westbound on the Tracy side from 132 up to the 580-205 merge is slow, and it remains stop and go as you come out of the pass toward Grantline and then slows out to North Flynn. There is a high wind advisory through the pass. On Highway 37 westbound, we're starting to see the first signs of slowing at the lane merge, and then we have a problem on about 37 in the westbound direction just near the Lakeville Highway with a car versus pickup truck crash. Mel Baker for KQED.
1: Morning Edition continues, and coming up this morning, workers at SoFi Stadium in L.A. have voted to authorize a strike and could walk off the job ahead of this Friday's first World Cup match in the U.S. That story on KQED on Morning Edition. And on KQED News coming up this Monday with Joseph Jiha, the Trump administration's move to close the longtime immigration court in San Francisco has forced many in the legal community to scramble. Trying to fill the gap is a network of volunteers supporting immigrants who often don't have representation. More next hour and later this morning on KQED News. Morning cloudiness, gusty winds around the bay today, some partial clearing, highs in the upper 50s all the way up to the low 80s far inland today, and some gusts today in the forecast up to 35 miles per hour possibly. 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Investing in securities involves the risk of loss. And the listeners and sustaining members of KQED. Morning Edition and KQED News coming right up on this Monday morning. The time is coming up on 5:22.
0: This is Morning Edition from NPR News. I'm Amy Martinez.
3: And I'm Michelle Martin. Good morning. The World Cup begins Thursday, and public safety officials are scrambling to get ready. The event is bigger than the last time the U.S. played host in 1994, and the international scene is tense. NPR's law enforcement correspondent Martin Costi has been talking to experts about the risks they see.
4: When people think about security at international soccer tournaments, they often think about scenes like this one in Miami in 2024. A crush of fans overwhelming security before the Copa America championship game between Colombia and Argentina. Videos posted online showed fans knocking over barriers and even climbing into the stadium's ventilation system.
5: People are still climbing. It's like 9 p.m. here. What is going on? Cancel the event.
4: An after-action report determined that law enforcement should have been more ready for the legions of ticketless fans who intended to rush the gates. It's the kind of breakdown that the authorities don't want to see repeated during the World Cup, but Caroline Hammer is concerned.
6: It's not really clear that the U.S. government has had the capability to do what the level of planning and preparation should have been.
4: Hammer is a global security analyst with RAIN Network, a risk intelligence company. She says preparations were hampered by the 76-day-long partial shutdown of the Department of Homeland Security earlier this year, and she points to the Trump-era staff cuts at certain DHS agencies, such as FEMA and the Cybersecurity and Infrastructure Security Agency.
6: It also prevents more effective training ahead of the matches, just to actually do like tabletop exercises and drills with these personnel. But that also takes time and manpower.
4: And in fact, the Secretary of Homeland Security, Mark Wayne Mullen, echoed the concern about the effects of the shutdown a few weeks ago.
7: It put our mission in jeopardy. Now, can we still deliver? Yes. Were we able to be as proactive? No, absolutely not.
4: Still, while the feds play an important role, the bulk of the manpower for World Cup security will come from local and state agencies.
8: We can handle this. We've got this. This is what we do best.
4: That's New York Governor Kathy Hochul on Thursday. New York City will be a major destination for fans going to games in New Jersey, and it'll also host a World Cup fan zone in Queens.
8: We've been planning for this for years, tabletopping this exercise as we're ramping up our police presence, more transit police, NYPD, state police, and again, we're used to this.
4: New York may be used to big events, but rarely have police in American cities faced such an unrelenting pace of event after event. There will be 78 cup games in the U.S. over 38 days. Add to that the 250th 4th of July festivities, and police will have precious little time to recover and reset. Then there's the current geopolitical tensions, such as the still simmering conflict in the Persian Gulf, says Caroline Hammer.
6: And it's notable that one of the host nations is involved in a lot of those issues.
4: The Iranian team is scheduled to play in the U.S., in Los Angeles and Seattle. In Seattle, the police chief, Sean Barnes, is focused on preventing vehicle attacks, a car, truck ramming a crowd, such as in the deadly incident in New Orleans on New Year's 2025, when a man inspired by ISIS ran people down on Bourbon Street.
9: We expect a lot of foot traffic, but the good news is because the way we'll place the barricades, we're going to do everything we can to make sure that no one can even get up enough speed to hurt someone with the vehicle.
4: Finally, the most novel risk in this World Cup, not imagined the last time the U.S. hosted, is drones. Charles Werner is a former fire chief who now runs a nonprofit called Drone Responders Public Safety Alliance.
10: These devices, which can be commercial off-the-shelf drones, can deliver a payload of a liquid. It can be a powder. It can be an explosive.
4: Or the most likely scenario, the drone may simply be piloted by a prankster or an amateur photographer who doesn't know better. But that's still enough to stop a game or panic a crowd. To keep that from happening, the federal government has funded the purchase of, quote, drone mitigation systems, but those aren't always guaranteed to work. Ultimately, the first line of defense will be the FAA's no-fly zone around the games, backed up by hefty fines. That may not be enough to discourage a terrorist drone, but experts hope it will clear the area enough to make the true threats easier to spot. Martin Costi, NPR News.
0: Los Angeles is slated to host the first World Cup game played in the U.S. at SoFi Stadium later this week. However, workers at the stadium are threatening to strike for better pay. Here's Libby Rainey with LAS News.
11: Fans who attend the match between Team USA and Paraguay this Friday could show up to a picket line. The workers who serve food and drinks at the stadium that will host 8 matches have voted to authorize a strike, and they could walk off the job any time. About 2,000 union workers have been working without a contract since last year. Now they're pushing their employer for higher wages, especially at events that rake in major profits. And this World Cup has been criticized for its exorbitant ticket prices.
12: What we're trying to ensure that there is no disparity between the profits of the company as opposed to our labor. We don't want to be exploited.
11: That's Kay Blake, a bartender at SoFi Stadium. She said she and her coworkers want higher pay for big ticket events. According to her union, Unite Here Local 11, there's precedent for this. At Dodger Stadium, union concession workers got double pay when they worked last year's World Series. The union is bargaining with Legends Global, the company that runs concessions at SoFi Stadium. Kurt Peterson, a co-president for Unite Here Local 11, said the company hasn't moved far enough on pay.
13: Gas prices and rent are skyrocketing, and we need a wage that will allow them to live, and the company is falling short of that.
11: In a statement to NPR, Legends Global said that it is, quote, committed to reaching a fair agreement through good faith negotiations. It isn't clear what plans are in place if workers decide to strike. Pay isn't the workers' only concern. They're worried about possible immigration enforcement during the World Cup. ICE, Immigration and Customs Enforcement, says it will play a key role in tournament security. Peterson, the union co-president, said workers want the right to walk off the job without reprisal if they feel unsafe because of ICE's presence.
13: We know that ICE will be there, and if they act as they have and continue to do, then our members need to be able to protect themselves.
11: FIFA says it isn't involved in the contract dispute at SoFi Stadium. The stadium workers and their employer will return to the bargaining table today. For NPR News, I'm Libby Rainey in Los Angeles.

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1: Much more statewide coverage on the way later this hour on the California Report. Here in the Bay, Mel returns with KQBD traffic starting in Brisbane.
2: 101 southbound before Sierra Point Parkway, a stall in the middle lane. The person is outside helping people get around the vehicle. He should not do that. He should be staying inside the car. Meanwhile, on the Bay Bridge, the metering lights are on. The backup is into the parking lot. A little slow past there on the metering lights. Mel Baker for KQED.
1: 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Rest easy. For the Sacramento Valley, plan on cloudy skies today. Highs will range from 80 to 86. Again in the Bay, morning cloudiness, some clearing, and some gusty winds today. Maybe up to 35 miles per hour in parts of the Bay Area. Highs in the 50s to the 80s. Combination of cool weather and then hot weather, depending on where you're going to be in Northern California. Cooler temperatures persist through Tuesday, and then warmer and drier conditions Wednesday.
3: Live from NPR News in Washington, I'm Dave Mattingly. Iran says it's halting further attacks against Israel. The announcement follows an exchange of fire Iran says was sparked by Israeli attacks targeting Hezbollah in Beirut's southern suburbs. Iran fired ballistic missiles at Israel, and Israel responded by attacking Iranian military targets. Earlier today, President Trump had called on both countries to stop shooting immediately. The House is expected to take up a couple of measures this week. One of them is a bill to fund federal immigration enforcement for the next 3 years. NPR's Eric McDaniel says the measure cleared the Senate late last week.
4: The $70 billion in immigration enforcement money was first delayed by President Trump's push for $1 billion in Secret Service money for his ballroom project. That push failed. Then the money was held up by his fund to give taxpayer bucks to folks who claim they've been victimized by the government. That's currently on hold due to a court decision, though Trump says he hopes to revive it. House Republicans intend to send this immigration enforcement deal, passed by the Senate Friday, to the White House sometime this week. Then on to their next challenge, renewing Section 702 of the Foreign Intelligence Surveillance Act, which lets the government collect foreigners' communications abroad. That fight got complicated, though, when Trump named a controversial pick to be acting director of national intelligence. Lawmakers have until Friday to work it out. Eric McDaniel, NPR News, Washington.
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5: Live from KQED News, I'm Joseph Jiha. Students of Berkeley Maynard Academy in North Oakland will attend their final classes on Tuesday as the TK through 8th grade charter school prepares to close its doors permanently due to enrollment declines. As KQED's Holly J. McDeed reports, some longtime supporters blame the school's closure on leadership at its charter network.
6: Monica Franco helped open Berkeley Maynard Academy, or BMA, in 2005. She and the school's founders went to churches and daycares, knocking on doors to spread the word. Today, nearly 60% of the school's students are Black.
7: I've had kids here that went to school. Now they're bringing me their babies. We're a very close-knit community.
6: But that began to unravel in the last 2 years, according to former or current staff at the school, which is part of the Aspire Charter Network. New administrators didn't stay long, and teachers say they did not get the support they needed and quit in droves. Soon families started leaving, too.
8: They're wondering why they're leaving, because they're not listening to the community.
6: Sierra King Polk attended BMA when it first opened. She and other families only found out the school was closing about 5 weeks ago.
8: You are hurting these African American students. Like, you're literally playing with a child's future, in my opinion.
6: An Aspire spokesperson said the decision to close BMA was only made after reviewing all potential solutions to enrollment and financial challenges, and that they're helping students enroll in other schools. I'm Holly J. McDeed, KQED News.
5: And I'm Joseph Jiha. There's more news online at kqed.org.
1: 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Coming up for you, the Democratic Republic of Congo's Ebola outbreak is spreading at an unprecedented pace, so says the Africa CDC. The latest and California stories, the latest California report, ahead at 5:51. 80 to 86 Sacramento Valley today. Bay Area highs will range near the water, upper 50s to the low 80s far inland today. Cooler temperatures persist through Tuesday, according to the National Weather Service. And tomorrow morning early, overnight, maybe some morning drizzle around the bay. 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I'm Dave Freeman at 535.
0: It's Morning Edition from NPR News. I'm Michelle Martin in Washington, D.C.
9: And I'm A. Martinez in Culver City, California. African health officials are warning that the current Ebola outbreak in the Democratic Republic of Congo is spreading faster than any other in history.
0: The Africa Centers for Disease Control and Prevention says the pace of spread is even outstripping the early trajectory of the 2014 West Africa epidemic. Health workers at the epicenter are still operating with limited resources as aid agencies scramble to contain the outbreak.
9: Reporter Emmett Livingstone is in the DRC capital of Kinshasa. Emmett, tell us just how bad the situation is.
10: The situation is pretty bad, and health workers are still fighting an uphill battle to bring this outbreak under control. Since it was declared on May 15th, confirmed cases of Ebola have spread across a wide expanse. Ituri, a province in eastern Congo about the size of West Virginia, is the epicenter of the outbreak, with about 94% of recorded cases in Congo. And according to Congolese health authorities, the virus has now spread to half of the province's health zones. Now, it's hard to gauge the scale of this crisis, but there are clues that suggest it's much larger than the official figures suggest. Over the weekend, 71 new cases were confirmed across three provinces in eastern Congo. And this jump, according to Congolese health authorities, showed that there is, quote, rapid and ongoing community transmission. The Congolese government has stopped publishing figures on the total number of suspected cases, but aid officials say that they suspect them to be in the thousands.
9: Wow. How's the health response going?
10: So there's a massive international effort to stop the spread of the virus that's underway, with financing from the US, the EU, UN, and NGOs. But according to health workers, this is still really in its early days. Ituri has been decimated by decades of conflict, and its health infrastructure is extremely weak. In Mongwalu, the town the worst hit by the virus, NGOs have started building new treatment facilities from the ground up in order to handle the number of cases. So at the moment, in some instances, Ebola patients are turning up to hospitals that are essentially construction sites. And another massive challenge is isolating suspected Ebola cases and also contact tracing. According to the latest figures, health workers are only managing to trace the contacts of about 40% of the confirmed cases in Ituri. Dozens of people have also left treatment centers and returned to their communities. But there is some good news. Testing capacity, which was a huge problem in the initial weeks of the outbreak, has recently improved.
9: And some people are being healed, though.
10: Right. So some people are recovering from Ebola. On Saturday, Peter Stafford, an American doctor who had contracted Ebola in eastern Congo and was evacuated to Germany, was released from a medical facility after repeated negative tests. Inside Congo, too, some patients are getting better. Health authorities said that over the weekend, three new people had been healed, bringing the total number to 12. And what this shows is that the virus isn't necessarily a death sentence. It's still extremely dangerous, but the species of Ebola virus that's circulating appears to have a slightly lower mortality rate than more common variants. Experts are saying that the chances of recovery are much higher if patients seek appropriate medical care early. But really, that's the whole problem in a nutshell, access to appropriate medical care.
9: All right, that's Emmett Livingstone in Kinshasa. Emmett, thank you very much.
10: Thank you.
0: Scott Pelley is speaking out again after he was fired after decades at CBS News. Last week, he was fired from 60 Minutes, the network's most prestigious and profitable news show. In an interview posted yesterday, Pelley spoke of the disputes and confrontations at the show and told the New York Times that CBS News is on fire.
11: We have people who have been installed in these jobs who, through no fault of their own, have no experience in television. It's not their fault, but they don't know what they're doing. And there's a subtle political bias that I've never seen at 60 Minutes before. Or at CBS News before.
0: NPR's David Folkenflik has been reporting this out, and he's with us now from Los Angeles. Good morning, David.
12: Good morning, Michelle.
0: So tell us more about what Scott Pelley had to say.
12: Well, part of what's specific about what Pelley had to say was that he's saying after a staff meeting in which he laid into the new executive producer of the program, longtime veteran who had led the show, and two correspondents have been fired, he said he still hoped to have a path to stay at the show, despite making really tough words to his new boss and to the new editor-in-chief of the network. And he said that the president of the network, Tom Sobrowski, made clear he was going to be fired, regardless of his desire to stay on. I had a couple of folks at CBS. They weren't authorized to talk about internal matters publicly, but they told me that Pelley's account is not right and that Sobrowski did try to offer him a way to stay. And if that's true, it raises the idea that Pelley either didn't hear it or didn't want it. Pelley tells NPR that's a lie.
0: And to the question of political bias, he pointed to a specific example involving a story in Minneapolis. What did he say about that?
12: Well, this is particularly important because it echoes complaints from the two other fired correspondents, Sharon Alfonsi and Cecilia Vega. He talks about particularly saying that editor-in-chief Barry Weiss wanted to portray Renee Good, who was shot and killed by an immigration officer, as driving her car toward or at him. In fact, as NPR and CBS and others have reported, the video doesn't show that.
0: And what does CBS have to say about that in particular and more broadly about the complaint that the new leadership is putting their thumb on the scale?
12: Well, and this is a point of particular sensitivity because Barry Weiss came to CBS from being an opinion journalist, first at the New York Times and then after creating the Free Press, a views and news site that's sort of from the center right and believes that the press is often biased against President Trump. The network said essentially this was part of editorial back and forth without political motivation. And the network said not everything she raised made it in the final piece. They've also more broadly dismissed and rejected the allegations of bias from Alfonsi and Vega that had been made previously.
0: Well, you know, news executives do make changes to their programs when they take over all the time, but remind us about why this is being seen as so different.
12: So Barry Weiss didn't arrive at the network in a vacuum. She was hired by David Ellison, who, with his father, Larry Ellison, took over the company last summer. They have become real allies of President Trump, and they need his support to take over the much larger Warner Brothers Discovery company, despite antitrust concerns. Let's not forget Warner Brothers Discovery, you know, owns HBO, Warner Brothers Studios, and of course, CNN. And Barry Weiss really lopped off the leadership of 60 Minutes at a time. Its ratings were up. Its digital traffic was way up. And there was no real description to folks of why this happened. I think that it set both 60 Minutes and the larger news division in upheaval.
0: And what about the show's new boss, Nick Bilton? Where is he in all this?
12: Well, he's been working to patch things up, and after something of a charm offensive, the three remaining correspondents acted in unison. That's Leslie Stahl, Bill Whitaker, John Wertheim. They received promises from him that the show would remain independent from any political bias or interference, and they said to Bilton, you have to say that publicly, and he did. And in the meantime, they said, okay, we're going to hold him to these promises he's made publicly, and we want to save the show, three of only formerly seven correspondents left, and to protect jobs of their producers.
0: And what do you think is going to happen next?
12: Well, I think we should underscore this is all fluid. It's fluid for the presence of the three remaining correspondents. It's fluid for Barry Weiss's status at CBS under the Ellison. And it's fluid for the Ellison's efforts to take over the parent company of CNN.
0: That is NPR's David Folkenflik. David, thank you.
12: You bet.

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1: Member-supported KQED bringing you Monday morning's NPR Morning Edition. Coming up, Turning Point USA held their annual Women's Leadership Summit over the weekend. Did the summit reveal a fracturing of the movement that helped elect President Trump in 2024? More ahead.
2: When I learned that people were using friendship apps, I was honestly just surprised that they were being used. These apps are similar to dating apps. And so I was wondering, first, what is the state of friendship that people feel like they need to reach out in this way and sort of digitally try to connect? And does it work? Do people meet by swiping? I'm Leslie McClurg, health correspondent for KQED. 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
7: As climate change worsens, protecting a threatened species' natural habitat, like the frosted flatwood salamander, isn't always enough. So some ecologists are collecting and hatching its eggs in captivity to give them a greater chance of survival.
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1: 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I'm Dave Freeman. Good morning. 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
11: It's Morning Edition from NPR News. I'm A. Martinez.
0: And I'm Michelle Martin. Good morning. Turning Point USA, the conservative group, now headed by Erica Kirk, widow of the late Charlie Kirk, has just wrapped up their annual Women's Leadership Summit in San Antonio. Over the weekend, more than 2,000 young female conservatives listened to speeches and discussions from online influencers. Madeline Peltz is a journalist who's covered this event for the last few years. She's also author of a forthcoming book on the conservative movement, and she's with us now to tell us more about it. Madeline, good morning. Thanks for joining us.
12: Good morning. Thank you for having me.
0: As I mentioned, Turning Point USA was led by Erica Kirk's husband, Charlie, until his assassination last year. What was Erica's message for the young women gathered there?
12: Erica Kirk spoke out against modern feminism, saying that being a woman is about supporting and complementing men through marriage, not competing with them in career. She advocates for young women to follow what she calls biblical womanhood. But her remarks were quickly overshadowed by a heckler who said Erica Kirk protects pedophiles before she was removed. And though the audience rallied behind her, she struggled to get through the rest of her speech and tears were falling down her face.
0: What was it? I don't think I understand that. Like, what was she talking about, or does it matter?
12: Well, the organization has faced an onslaught of conspiracy theories ever since its founder was assassinated in September of last year through a campaign led by Candace Owens, who was one of Charlie Kirk's best friends, has smeared Erica Kirk, saying wild conspiracy theories as far as connections to Jeffrey Epstein, connections to the national security state, and a lot of these conspiracy theories have proliferated throughout the public.
0: I see. So what were some of the other main speakers and what was their message? Was it similar to Erica Kirk's?
12: Yes, another speaker was an influencer named Alex Clark. She's very popular with conservative young women. She's the host of Culture Apothecary, Turning Point's health and wellness podcast associated with the Make America Healthy Again movement. Clark, over the last few years, has faced criticism for telling young women they should be getting married and planning a family even before they graduate high school, despite herself being unmarried and childless over the age of 30. And this year, she used her remarks to announce her engagement.
0: Okay. So what would you say was the main issue that came up during the summit? Or was this just the overall theme, is that sort of directing young women into a particular life course?
12: That's definitely the overall theme. Over the last couple of years, Turning Point's outreach to young women has coalesced around the Make America Healthy Again movement. But over the last year, since the new Trump administration, a growing wedge has developed between this constituency and the administration. So while last year was really a victory lap for MAHA, this year there is a lot of divide that sort of put it at the back of the themes. And as a result, they sort of fell back on typical conservative talking points.
0: Okay, so just very briefly, so was this rift evident at all during the summit, or was it more that you just didn't see the MAHA influence there?
12: Yeah, there just wasn't a lot of talk of Donald Trump this year.
0: That's Madeline Peltz. She's a journalist covering the conservative movement. Madeline, thank you.
12: Thank you.
0: This is Morning Edition from NPR News. I'm Michelle Martin.
11: And I'm A. Martinez.

0: Mal Baker checks your Monday morning Bay Area traffic flow, starting with the Dumbarton Bridge.
1: On the west end of the bridge, both east and westbound at University, the traffic lights are blacked out in all directions there at that area. And you plan on using it as a normal stop-and-go intersection. Caltrans is not there yet. Meanwhile, in the San Mateo Hills, 92 westbound before Lower Skyline Boulevard, a pickup and another vehicle in a crash. Unclear what lanes may be blocked there. Mel Baker for KQED.
0: On June 13th, a special historical walking tour through SF Chinatown will reveal stories that influence birthright citizenship and limits on discriminatory policing. 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We'll make all the arrangements, have that vehicle picked up, running or not in most cases, invest the funds back into our news coverage. 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
2: Hey, here's an idea. 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
4: Good morning. This is the California Report. I'm Adi Bolaños in San Francisco. It's been nearly a week since California's primary election, and a handful of races remain too close to call. That includes in Los Angeles, where the latest vote count on Sunday shows Democrat Nithya Raman overtaking Republican Spencer Pratt for second place in the L.A. mayor's race. Raman currently leads by a little over 3,000 votes. Incumbent Karen Bass is already moving on to the November general election. And in the governor's race, Republican businessman Steve Hilton continues to hold the lead over Democrat Tom Steyer in the race for second place. The lead is about 300,000 votes. Meanwhile, Javier Becerra has already advanced to November. On Sunday, President Trump cut short an interview with NBC's Meet the Press after host Kristen Welker challenged his claims that California's primary election was rigged. Without providing evidence, Trump alleged that officials were cheating because ballot counting was still going on days after Election Day. When Welker pressed him for proof, Trump accused the media of being dishonest before removing his microphone, ending the interview, and walking off set. In rural eastern Fresno County, hundreds of residents of Orange Cove

0: Monday morning commuting in full swing at 5:59. Let's go to Mel and get an update on traffic starting in Livermore.
1: 580 eastbound before Greenville Road. The two middle lanes are reportedly blocked by something, probably a stall. Coming westbound through the Altamont Pass, a high wind advisory there. Traffic is pretty much backing up on 205 toward 11th Street. On 580 on the Tracy side, backed up from 132 to Corral Hollow. It remains sluggish as you come out of the pass on 580 westbound. Mel Baker for KQED.
0: 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I'm Dave Freeman. Good morning. At 6 o'clock, you're tuned to KQED San Francisco, KQEI North Highland, Sacramento. 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
2: Good morning. Israel has struck a Beirut suburb, ending a U.S. brokered ceasefire between Israel and Lebanon renewed just last week. So how do Sunday's airstrikes complicate the peace process between the U.S. and Iran? It's Morning Edition from NPR News.
3: On KQED News, San Francisco's affordable housing needs could cost $18 billion. I'm Joseph Jiha.
2: After losing multiple lawsuits, President Trump is abandoning his makeover of the Kennedy Center. I'm A. Martinez.
4: And I'm Michelle Martin. We talk with a former curator about the future of the performing arts complex after a tumultuous year. We're also asking, do political scandals matter anymore? Plus, the winners of this year's Tony Awards. It is Monday, June 8th. On this day in 1949, George Orwell's dystopian novel 1984 was published in the United States with its ominous message that who controls the past controls the future, and who controls the present controls the past. News is next.
5: Live from NPR News in Washington, I'm Corva Coleman. Iran says it's halting further attacks on Israel for now. This comes as President Trump says Israel and Iran are, quote, looking to do an immediate ceasefire. He wrote online that final negotiations on ending the war with Iran are proceeding, quote, subject to ignorance or stupidity getting in its way. NPR's Aya Batrawi has more.
6: Iran's armed forces say Israel has, quote, learned a lesson and said it was suspending further attacks. It follows Iran saying it launched missiles at Israeli air bases late Sunday and early Monday in response to an Israeli attack on Lebanon's capital, Beirut, where the Iran-backed Hezbollah has offices. Israel says its air force struck back, hitting targets in Iran, including a petrochemical plant. The fighting threatened to reignite and widen a war President Trump is trying to end. Yemen's Houthis say that as part of the, quote, axis of resistance, they too fired a missile barrage at sensitive Israeli sites near Tel Aviv on Monday. Aya Batrawi, NPR News, Dubai.
5: British Prime Minister Keir Starmer says he wants the United Kingdom to become the first country in the world where it's impossible for children to take, share, or view nude images on their devices. In a speech today, Starmer issued a threat to big tech companies such as Apple and Google. NPR's Lauren Freyer reports from London.
7: The British government says 91% of online child sex abuse stems from images taken by the children themselves. British law requires tech companies to remove illegal content, including child pornography. But Prime Minister Starmer now wants them to go a step further and introduce device controls that detect and block anyone under 18 from sending or receiving sexually explicit images.
8: Because when it comes to the safety of our children, standing by is not an option.
7: If tech companies don't comply within 3 months, Starmer says he'll introduce legislation to force them to. Companies could face fines and tech bosses could be held criminally liable. Lauren Freyer, NPR News, London.
5: A second case of the New World screwworm has been confirmed at a Texas ranch. The federal government is working to eradicate the parasitic fly. From Texas Public Radio in San Antonio, Jerry Clayton reports, some ranchers want more.
9: On Christian Biedenharn's family's ranch about 2 hours south of San Antonio, he says they're hoping for swift action from the U.S. government to produce more sterile flies, which trick the wild insects into wasting their one chance at reproduction.
10: We need those quarantine zones, and we need funding as fast as possible. And we kind of need all the above strategies right now, just given what seems to be a delay in getting production and volumes online.
9: Agriculture Commissioner Sid Miller last week criticized the USDA for what he called a slow, bureaucratic, and incomplete response to the threat. Texas Governor Greg Abbott announced last week he's expanding a statewide disaster declaration. I'm Jerry Clayton in San Antonio.
5: It's NPR.
3: Live from KQED News, I'm Joseph Jiha. San Francisco will need nearly $18 billion to build enough affordable housing to meet state-mandated goals. The city's considering possible solutions. KQED's Aaron Baldessari reports.
11: San Francisco needs to build more than 46,000 affordable homes by 2031. So far, it's built about 14% of that. To get to the finish line, the Budget and Legislative Analyst Office has some fresh ideas. One option is a municipal bank. Another is a joint powers authority. But Fred Brusseau, the office's policy director, says his favorite is a revolving loan fund because it's relatively easy to implement.
12: That's a very exciting possibility. Some of the others are a little more ambitious, but, you know, might have bigger payoffs.
11: Those ideas will be presented at the city's Land Use and Transportation Committee this afternoon. I'm Aaron Baldessari, KQED News.
3: San Jose residents will have a chance to weigh in tonight on the city budget before a final vote by the council tomorrow. KQED politics correspondent Guy Marzorati has more.
13: The final spending plan from Mayor Matt Mahan and the city manager calls for a mix of cuts and tapping reserves to close a projected $50 million shortfall. Those moves will allow for new spending on police staffing and immigrant legal support, but leaves just $25 million in the rainy day fund. The budget picture is helped by voters' passage of Measure A last week, an increase to the hotel tax that will bring in nearly $7 million in the upcoming fiscal year. Tonight's hearing will start at 6 p.m. I'm Guy Marzorati, KQED News.
3: And I'm Joseph Jiha. Good morning.
0: 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And by the listeners and supporters of KQED. Well, let's find out what's up with the Bay Bridge. Here's Mel Baker at 6:06.
1: Traffic is backed up to about Grand Avenue and is slow back to the Maze and remains a bit slow in places across the span as you head into San Francisco. On the Richmond-San Rafael Bridge, starting to see a bit of slow traffic around Castro Street, and Highway 37 westbound out of Vallejo is backed up pretty much to Skaggs Island. We've had a crash there that's blocked at least one of the lanes. Mel Baker for KQED.
0: And our Monday traffic support comes from Hassler Heating and Air Conditioning. More KQED news with Joseph Jiha in for Brian Watt is coming up at 6:22. The Trump administration's move to close the longtime immigration court in San Francisco has forced many in the legal community to scramble. Trying to fill the gap is a network of volunteers supporting immigrants who often don't have representation. More about it coming right up on KQED News. Morning cloudiness around the Bay Area. Some partial clearing today. Highs will range in the upper 50s. The chilly spot near the water, warming up to the low 80s or so far inland today. And gusty winds, a possibility on this Monday around parts of the Bay Area. The National Weather Service says some gusts up to 35 miles per hour this afternoon.
14: 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I'm Michelle Martin in Washington, D.C.
2: And I'm A. Martinez in Culver City, California. Israeli strikes in Lebanon and Iran and Iranian attacks on Israel are threatening to plunge the Middle East back into an all-out war.
14: Iran launched rounds of missiles toward Israel, and Israel struck central and western Iran early Monday following an Israeli attack on Hezbollah targets in the Lebanese capital. This morning, President Trump posted on social media that Israel and Iran must, quote, immediately stop shooting, unquote.
2: NPR's Jane Arraf joins us from Beirut. Jane, there was supposed to be a ceasefire. Now what we have is a lot of fast-moving military developments.
15: Absolutely. There were sirens sounding in Israel this morning after attacks both by Yemen's Houthi rebels, which are Iranian allies, and Iranian missiles being launched. Iran said it targeted two Israeli military bases. It said in retaliation for Israeli strikes on Iranian radar sites. And Israel said it hit an Iranian petrochemical plant. Iran then said it hit an Israeli petrochemical plant in retaliation. And meanwhile, in Lebanon, Israel kept up attacks in the south of the country, including Sunday in the southern city of Tyre.
2: So there's been a U.S. brokered ceasefire in place since April, although there have been sporadic attacks. So what prompted this escalation?
15: Well, the background is that this war in Lebanon is part of a wider Iran-U.S. deal. Now, Iran insists on a ceasefire in Lebanon, where Israel has occupied parts of the south, and where it's fighting Iran-backed militant group Hezbollah. So Iran warned that it saw any strikes by Israel on the southern suburbs of Beirut, where it has offices, as a red line. And last night, Israel struck an apartment building there, killing two people. Israel retaliated with this wave of strikes.
2: Jane, you've just returned from southern Lebanon this morning. What's happening there?
15: Well, we went to Tyre to see the damage and to see how remaining residents are coping. Israel 2 weeks ago warned almost the entire city, and that's one of Lebanon's biggest cities, to leave along with surrounding villages. It left just the tip of Tyre, a section of the ancient city with a large Christian population, exempt from the warnings. When we were there, we saw some of the destroyed areas, apartment buildings leveled by airstrikes, and in another place, there was an entire block with nothing standing. Those are in neighborhoods that are still under threat. But despite that, some people, many of them elderly or disabled, are still there. They're trying to live in those areas. And as for Tyre itself, a thriving coastal city, there were new airstrikes in the city, other parts of the city, which meant that more people flooded into the old part, displaced families setting up tents on the beach, just outside luxury hotels and fancy restaurants.
2: What are you looking for next, Jane?
15: Well, this could still widen even more. Yemen says it will target Israeli assets in the Red Sea, which would affect the crucial Suez Canal shipping channel. Iran-backed groups in Iraq that the Iraqi government is trying to rein in will also likely join. And the Iranian Foreign Ministry spokesman says this increases their distrust of the U.S. And President Trump told Fox News on Sunday that Israel had not coordinated the strikes in Lebanon with the U.S., and he said, "I'm not happy about it."
2: As NPR's Gina Raff from Beirut, thank you very much.
15: Thank you.
14: Randa Sleem is with us now to give us her take on how the exchange of fire between Israel and Iran could impact future peace talks between Washington and Tehran. She leads the Middle East program at the Stimson Center, which is a nonpartisan U.S. think tank. Randa Sleem, thank you so much for joining us once again.
16: Good morning. Good to be with you.
14: So these strikes between Israel and Iran are the first they've exchanged since the ceasefire went into effect since April. You know, this isn't the first time that Israel has attacked targets in Lebanon and near Beirut in response to Hezbollah attacks. Why do you think Tehran decided to retaliate this time?
16: I think there is a wider context, is that there are now ongoing negotiations between Iran and Israel over a memorandum of understanding that will allow eventually the opening of the Strait of Hormuz, and that will lead toward the path of negotiation on Iran nuclear file. And this negotiation are stalled. And so part of this, the timing of the attack by Iran is partly due to putting pressure on the United States, especially the U.S. president, to move forward on the negotiation with about the MOU. But the second factor is that Iran is trying to keep promises it made to its proxy ally Hezbollah in Lebanon when they joined the war on March 2nd in support of Iran and in retaliation for the killing of the late supreme leader. The Hezbollah was promised support by Iran, and until now, this support has not materialized. And there was already some dismay, discontent within Hezbollah and within the supports of Hezbollah that Iran is not keeping up its promise. And in fact, right after the attack by Iran, in which they said they are retaliating against the attack by Israel on southern suburbs, you see a senior Iranian official post promise kept.
14: So do you think that this exchange of fire complicates plans for a final peace deal at this point? I mean, taking your point that you think in part the intention here is to actually pressure toward movement here, does this complicate the plans here? Does it seem likely that all-out war will resume?
16: I mean, it does complicate. Iran from the beginning, you know, in the prelude to the negotiation for the ceasefire in April, they were insisted and the Pakistani mediator supported them that a ceasefire should cover all fronts, and by meaning, what's happening in the Gulf region between U.S., Israel on one hand and Iran, and also the Hezbollah Israel front. The American administration has been pushing, saying, no, They are not, related. Israel is not party to the negotiations between the U.S. and Iran. And what's happening in Lebanon should not be included as part of the negotiation. And that's why they have been pushing for this separate direct negotiation between Israel and Lebanon, which concluded a few days ago, toward to achieve a ceasefire and to achieve some kind of non-aggression pact in the long term. And Iran is saying no. No, the ceasefire is included, includes Lebanon, includes, you know, Hezbollah. And what they are trying to do now is to reinforce these terms of engagement, which they thought were part of the original ceasefire deal they struck with the U.S. on April.
14: What do you think? What do you think? Do you think a peace deal with Iran can be negotiated without addressing the Israeli-Hezbollah conflict? Can you actually unwind those two?
16: I don't think so. I think now with this attack, now they are in, they are linked, and it's going to be hard to separate them. Despite efforts both by the United States and by the Israelis, but also by the Lebanese government. Remember, I mean, Hezbollah entered this war in support of Iran without any kind of coordination with the Lebanese government. And the Lebanese president recently made a CNN interview in which he said, you know, we are responsible for this, we are responsible for negotiating the end to this war between Lebanon and Israel, and that Iran should not be involved in this. And so, but this latest burst, this latest attack, I think, makes it increasingly difficult to delink them going forward.
14: And before we let you go, only about 30 seconds here, and I realize that's not enough time, but how much of a gap do you think there is between President Trump and the Israeli Prime Minister Benjamin Netanyahu?
16: You know, it's always hard to tell, you know, who, well, I mean, I don't know if it is a good cop, bad cop technique, but I think increasingly, as the war protracts, Mr. Trump is getting bored with this war. He wants to end it. And he sees his objectives to end the war are starting to diverge with Mr. Netanyahu's objective of keeping the war on and keeping Israel on a war path. And I think this is where the space or where the gap is going to start now affecting how we engage with this war.
14: That's Rhonda Salim. She's the Middle East Program Lead at the Stimson Center. Ms. Salim, thank you so much for joining us once again.
16: Thank you.
2: Pope Leo XIV made history this morning as the first head of the Roman Catholic Church to address Spain's parliament. The Pope is on his third day of a week-long visit to Spain, Leo's first trip to a European Union country outside Italy. As Megan Williams reports, the visit comes as Spain is divided over migration, corruption scandals, and the Catholic Church's handling of clergy abuse.
17: Pope Leo got a rock star reception on his first European trip outside Italy. Hundreds of thousands of young people packed a Madrid prayer vigil Saturday. Then on Sunday, organizers said more than a million people filled the streets around Cibeles Square for an outdoor mass, waving and pressing forward in the hot sun for a glimpse of Leo standing in his open white Pope mobile. His first message in Spain set the theme of the visit.
18: Invito a todos, por amor a la verdad.
17: He urged people to set aside divisive and polarizing narratives and warned leaders against fanning the flames of polarization. The speech delivered Saturday before King Felipe at Madrid's royal palace landed in a country split over immigration, regional identity, and Prime Minister Pedro Sanchez's socialist-led government. Sunday brought a lighter moment. At a Madrid event on culture, sport, and business, Leo listened as actor Antonio Banderas praised the church's role in the arts.
19: No tememos equivocarnos al decir que la iglesia,
17: saying the Catholic Church has been the greatest producer of art in the history of humankind. Leo then warned about the power of words and images.
20: En los varios sectores de la actividad humana, debemos cuidar el lenguaje que se utiliza.
17: Communication is never neutral, he said. It can wound or heal, sow division or awake hope. Today, that message moved to Spain's deeply divided parliament, where migration is another flashpoint. Sanchez's government has defended plans to legalize potentially hundreds of thousands of migrants already working and living in Spain without authorization. Leo met migrants and homeless people on Saturday. Later this week, he travels to the Canary Islands, where many West African migrants arrive after dangerous Atlantic crossings. For NPR News, I'm Megan Williams in Rome.
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0: And right here in San Francisco, good morning. I'm Dave Freeman with member-supported KQED. Joseph Jiha standing by with KQED News. That's ahead in just a couple of minutes. Highways and freeways ahead. 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
1: In Hayward, 880 southbound before A Street, the left lane is blocked by a two-car crash, including a vehicle that's facing the wrong way. Traffic is stopped from before I-238. Meanwhile, on the Dumbarton Bridge, there's really no delays coming across the span, but once you get to the west side, the University Avenue exit has the lights there are out, so you're going to need to treat it as a four-way stop. And 92 westbound before Skyline Boulevard in the San Mateo Hills, an accident reported there. Mel Baker for KQED.
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4: Coming up next on the California Report, California's kelp forests are showing signs of recovery, but scientists say a marine heat wave already warming coastal waters could get a boost from El Nino later this year. I'm Adi Bolaños. We go beneath the surface of Monterey Bay, where researchers are racing to understand what warmer oceans could mean for kelp, seabirds, and the broader ecosystem on the next California Report.
0: Coming up in about 30 minutes, check it out at 651. Near the water today, upper 50s, the highs around the bay, coast and bay, up to the low 80s inland. Sacramento Valley, cloudy with warmth, 80 to 86, the valley highs today. 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
3: It's Morning Edition on KQED. I'm Joseph Jiha, sitting in for Brian Watt. The Trump administration is closing San Francisco's main immigration court and shifting thousands of cases to Concord. Immigrant advocates there are scrambling to beef up the legal support network that runs on volunteers. KQED's Vanessa Roncagno introduces us to one of the people at the heart of the effort.
21: From the back of the courtroom in Concord, Sergio Jaime Lopez watches as the judge tells a small, middle-aged woman this is her last chance to apply for asylum. She's already been given two opportunities, the judge says. Now she has until July. The woman nods nervously. Afterward, Jaime ushers her out of the courtroom. Outside on the sidewalk, he tells her he's there to help. The woman, Rosaura, is from Mexico. She asked to use only her first name over concerns about her legal case. She's flustered as she explains she doesn't know how to go about applying for asylum. Jaime is 39, sharply dressed and warm. He offers to connect her with a volunteer who can help her fill out the paperwork. He makes sure she understands she'll likely face deportation if she doesn't submit the application by her next hearing. Jaime's days are filled with Rosaura's. People trying to find their way through the complex bureaucracy of immigration court, often without attorneys, interpreters, or a clear sense of what judges are asking of them. Jaime tries to fill those gaps.
22: I understand what they're afraid of. I know what is being in that position.
21: He once stood in front of an immigration judge himself. It's what brought him to this job. Jaime fled Nicaragua in 2019. Out of concern for relatives still there, he spoke cautiously about why he left.
22: People in the power, sometimes they want to remain in the power no matter what. That's when it's really dangerous for other people to speak against them.
21: At the U.S. border, he applied for asylum and ended up spending 6 months in a San Diego detention facility. In the library, he studied books about the U.S. immigration system and read case law.
22: At that point, I realized, oh my God, this is so complex. This is so difficult.
21: With the help of a legal aid organization, he eventually got out. And in 2023, he was granted asylum. Now he runs the Volunteer Welcome Navigator program at the Concord Court, a collaboration between various community and legal services organizations. His work has taken on new urgency as the federal government fires immigration judges and shuts down San Francisco's longtime court. Kevin Johnson is a law professor at UC Davis.
6: By closing courts and re-signing cases, I think that the Executive Office for Immigration Review is thinking, how do we change that pro-immigrant culture that we saw in the immigration courts for many years?
21: He says in San Francisco, advocates spent decades creating one of the most extensive immigrant defense networks in the country. Nonprofit legal groups, volunteer court companions, pro bono attorneys. Concord doesn't have the same thing. But Jaime and his colleagues have been working to build it since the court opened there 2 years ago. He's there nearly every day it's open, helping people and training more volunteers to do the same.
7: In front of Concord Courthouse, I'm gonna let it shine.
21: Most mornings at the court in Concord, a small group keeps vigil out on the sidewalk. People carry signs that read, "Don't lose hope," and "We're here with you."

0: Mary Ray started her work at the court out on the sidewalk alongside them. Today, she's shadowing Jaime.
1: I am here as a trainee volunteer to help support people who are appearing in immigration court here in Concord.
0: Ray is 73 with silver shoulder-length hair. She's a former ER doctor from Texas who moved to California after retiring in 2020.
1: And I just feel the need to help these people. They're coming here to start a better life.
0: Ray and I head into the court where there's no recording allowed. We're going to go up to the 10th floor. Our bags are going to have to go through metal detectors. I might have to take off my shoes. They'll make us turn off our cell phones, and then we can go into the courtroom. Inside, Jaime describes the role of volunteers. Be present, supportive, and smile. Give people resource packets and connect them with pro bono attorneys. Every couple of minutes, he stops to show lost-looking people to their courtrooms and answer questions. Ray stands beside him, doing her best to jot down notes. Back outside, she takes in what she saw.
1: I think I got a good idea as to where I could help.
0: Ray is one of more than 100 volunteers Jaime has trained to do this work. Many of them have provided life-changing support for the people they serve. Among them, a weary-eyed woman from El Salvador named Janet. Again, she asked to use only her first name over concerns about her case.
2: Quiero contarle un poquito de mi historia, ¿verdad?
0: Shortly after she got to the United States, she paid a woman she thought was an attorney $4,500 to take her asylum case. But it turned out to be a scam.
2: Bueno, pues yo no sabía qué hacer, si llorar o no sé.
0: Janet didn't know what to do. At that point, the judge gave her one more opportunity to apply for asylum. That's when she met a volunteer who helped her fill out the application. Her case is now back on track.
2: Es como un ángel que me puso en el camino ese día.
0: Janet says the volunteer was like an angel placed in her path that day. Jaime had his own angels on his asylum journey. Now his work is a way of honoring all the support he got and reciprocating it.
3: The system is not perfect, but it's the only one that is available for people.
0: And he says, even in this really bad scenario, people are still winning asylum. I'm Vanessa Rancagno, KQED News.
4: And I'm Joseph Jiha.
5: It's coming up on 629. Mel takes us now to Walnut Creek.
6: 680 southbound before Highway 24. A solo crash in the left lane has traffic backed up to Treat Boulevard. 680 southbound is sluggish a bit from about Highway 4. Meanwhile, Highway 4 itself is backing up from Love Ridge Road westbound toward Willow Pass Road. Mel Baker for KQED.
5: 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Cooler temperatures through Tuesday, then things start to warm up gradually. Warmer and drier conditions in the Bay Area return mid to late week. I'm Dave Freeman on KQED. Good morning. It's 6:30.
4: Live from KQED News, I'm Joseph Jiha. San Francisco supervisors are considering a law later today that would tighten restrictions on lithium-ion batteries. That's after several structure fires in the city were started by scooters. KQED's Catherine Monahan reports.
7: Lithium-ion batteries, commonly used in scooters and e-bikes, can ignite in chain reactions that cause extremely toxic fires.
8: They're really, really bad for everything.
7: Sam Gebler is president of the San Francisco Firefighters Union. He says when the batteries are made to safety standards, they're okay. The problem is when people sell refurbished ones.
8: Because they're basically just Frankensteining parts together and putting them back out on the market.
7: The legislation being heard today would make it illegal to sell or deliver batteries in San Francisco that don't meet required safety standards. If it passes in committee, it will go before the full Board of Supervisors next week. I'm Catherine Monahan, KQED News.
4: The Bay Area is gearing up for the beginning of World Cup action this week. KQED's Eliza Pepple has more.
9: A week of local events is helping Bay Area fans get excited. Tomorrow, a celebration will mark the opening of a renovated community soccer field in Oakland's Fruitvale neighborhood. The updated field was made possible by the Bay Area Host Committee. On Wednesday night, local chefs, musicians, and athletes will gather for a VIP culinary event in San Francisco to celebrate the World Cup. In addition, the San Jose earthquakes are transforming the city's open-air San Pedro Square Market into a months-long soccer festival, with screenings of every match, live music, and local food vendors. The first two matches of the World Cup will take place on Thursday. California will see its first match on Friday in LA, with more to follow later this month in Santa Clara. I'm Eliza Pepl, KQED News.
4: This weekend kicked off Pride celebrations across the Bay Area, including in Richmond, where people gathered to hear live music, watch drag performances, and eat delicious food. But many attendees say they also view the event as a call to action to stand up for the LGBTQ community.
10: At scary times, and in times like these, these folks who are perpetuating these narratives are depending on us to hide and to, like, just completely fall away. And so it's extremely important to remind them that we're present, to remind each other that we are here.
11: You've got a community that's here to support you, whether you live in Richmond, whether you live in the surrounding cities. It's all about building community and bringing everyone together.
12: I think for too long, too many people, whether it's, you know, LGBTQ or people of color, for too long they've been oppressed and made to feel like they can't be themselves. So having events like this shows everyone that you're welcomed and you should be comfortable in your own skin.
13: These events are important because we as Pride, we have to love each other equally. No matter what everybody is going through, we just have to love each other.
4: That was Jota Mercury, Cesar Cepeda, Gianna Ramirez, and Brenda Womack speaking at the 12th annual Rainbow Pride celebration in Richmond yesterday. Other Pride events are scheduled all over the Bay Area this month, culminating in the parade through downtown San Francisco on June 28th. I'm Joseph Jiha, KQED News.
5: 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And the listeners and members of KQED. Some morning cloudiness around the bay, some clearing. Look for highs upper 50s to the 80s inland. Gusty winds this afternoon, possibly up to 35. It's 6:35.
14: This is Morning Edition from NPR News. I'm Amy Martinez in Culver City, California.
15: And I'm Michelle Martin in Washington, D.C. Good morning. After multiple setbacks in his effort to remake the Kennedy Center to his liking, including losses in several lawsuits, President Trump says he is handing operations back to Congress, although it isn't clear what that means since Congress doesn't actually run it. But the impetus seems to have come on Friday when a judge in Washington, D.C. sided with jazz performer Chuck Redd, who canceled a 2025 holiday concert after President Trump's name was added to the building. The judge wrote the Kennedy Center failed to prove the musician had signed a contract to perform. We wanted to hear more, though, about what the future might hold for the Kennedy Center, so we've called Yosef Palermo, a former curator. He wrote about his experience for The Atlantic in a piece titled What I Saw Inside the Kennedy Center. Mr. Palermo, good morning. Thanks for joining us.
16: Good morning. Thank you so much for having me.
15: Now, you wrote in your piece that you decided to join the center after a lot of other artists and staff were either fired or quit when President took over and installed himself as chair of the board. As briefly as you can, remind us why you decided to join the center then.
16: Yeah, I mean, I was trying to heed the call of President Kennedy himself, who wanted all Americans to prioritize the public interest over their self-interest. And at a time when, you know, many were comparing the building to, you know, something on fire, I wanted to not necessarily evacuate and boycott, but run towards it as a sort of metaphorical first responder and try to save what I could.
15: You know, you write in your piece about a really difficult situation, especially for somebody with an arts background who cares about the arts, where many of the top leaders really had no arts background. background at all. But you also talked about how the leadership basically tried to turn the center into an arm of the president's political operation, even while the leaders were continually blasting other people for politicizing the institution. Could you just give one example of what you are describing?
16: Sure. I mean, it also seemed that they were trafficking in their access to the president. The Les Mis performance comes to mind, where they were charging upwards of $2 million just to be seated in the same room as the president. So it seemed to me that they were doing a lot with the Kennedy Center, not just to politicize it, but to also sort of traffic in the relationship to the president himself.
15: And you talked about, for example, at one performance, I guess at the Kennedy Center Honors, where a lot of the staff kind of took the prime seats for themselves, as opposed to, I guess, what in years past, I think you would perhaps put important supporters of the center, of the Kennedy Center, in those seats. Was that another example?
16: That's an example for sure, and we're seeing similar happening with the Mark Twain Prize right now. Friends of mine that are still connected to the Kennedy Center are saying that they're having trouble selling any tickets to the Mark Twain Prize, so they're probably going to be giving away tickets to their friends just the same.
15: So the president said in this Truth Social post that he's transferring control back to Congress. Well, what does that mean? Because Congress doesn't run it. I mean, the board does, and the president handpicked the board. So what does that mean?
16: That Truth Social post to me read as somebody who is already starting to lay a narrative for separating themselves from the Kennedy Center. I think that Donald Trump knows that they've bankrupted the Kennedy Center, which is the big reason why they're closing it. And I think that, if he really wants to relinquish control of the Kennedy Center, he should do so by stepping down as the chairman of the board, considering that the bankruptcy happened under his watch.
15: You know that it's bankrupt? You know that for a fact? Or you're speculating that based on what you understand of the finances?
16: It's the latter, but I also know that they have not issued any denial to me for the past several weeks, a month and a half that I've been publicly saying this.
15: Are you confident that the Kennedy Center will reopen?
16: It remains to be seen how it will reopen. The National Symphony Orchestra within the past couple days has come forward in the press to say that they haven't even had their budget approved. So it's tough to see.
15: We'll have to leave it there for now. That's Joseph Palermo. He was a curator of visual arts at the Kennedy Center. Mr. Palermo, thank you.
16: Thank you.
14: In the upcoming midterms, neither party is untouched by scandal. Texas GOP Senate hopeful Ken Paxton was impeached by the Texas House and endured allegations of infidelity. In Maine, Democrat Graham Plattner reportedly sent sexually explicit messages to women while married. So are scandals as powerful as they once were? Here's NPR's Barbara Sprunt.
17: Political scandals are nothing new.
18: Richard Milhouse Nixon resigned the office.
19: Former Senator Gary Hart has quit the race for the
20: President
19: party.
20: Clinton denies allegations.
21: Spitzer is resigning after a federal
22: scandal on Capitol Hill involving Congressman Mark.
23: A scandal in the Interior Department. The details are juicy.
17: There was a time when scandal was a death knell for a political career. Take Gary Hart in 1988, the frontrunner for the Democratic presidential nomination. After news broke of an affair, he dropped out of the race. Or in 2011, when Chris Lee, a New York Republican congressman, resigned immediately after a story published of him sending a shirtless photo to someone on Craigslist. But increasingly, politicians aren't running away when faced with scandal.
24: A disqualifying political scandal is not dead, but it is on life support.
17: That's Evan Burnham Snyder, former aide on the Hill and in the Obama administration. As an example of just how much things have changed, he points to the pressure former Senator Al Franken faced from fellow Democrats to resign after allegations of sexual misconduct.
24: If Democrats could go back in time, would they act differently? And I think what you're seeing playing out with Plattner is yes.
17: He says the calculus has shifted.
24: The electorate is more willing to forgive as long as they can ultimately reach heaven, which is electoral victory.
17: That doesn't mean, he says, there aren't outliers, and there are still some scandals that the public won't accept. Kevin Madden, a longtime Republican political strategist, says this hyper-partisan environment means it's not always a question of right versus wrong, but us versus them.
25: If you are on the left, you see it through the lens of someone on the left. And if you're on the right, you see it through the lens of somebody on the right. And that's where you decide whether or not it's something to either be outraged about or if it's something that you now want to defend or dismiss.
17: He says the potency of scandals has weakened because of a hypercharged, fragmented media landscape.
25: If Nixon had a Fox News or he had a social media army of Nixon devotees to mobilize in his behalf, it could have been a much different outcome.
17: And he says the reaction from politicians facing scandal has changed dramatically.
25: if you wait long enough, there'll be a new shift of attention elsewhere in the news cycle. You can ultimately not necessarily flourish, but you will survive.
17: Brandon Roddinghouse is a professor of political science at the University of Houston. He says these days, some politicians facing scandal are actually leaning in.
0: A lot of politicians will simply frame a scandal as a partisan attack or as misinformation or as a witch hunt that helps rally their base.
17: The new strategy?
0: Dig in, blame your opponents, and hold on tight.
17: It's a playbook, he says, was perfected by President Trump.
0: He took advantage of the fact that we see this partisan schism, that we have this fragmentation in the media, and that people have very strong opinions politically about their team and about the other team. He didn't invent these things, but he did to some degree perfect them.
17: He says scandals often serve an important role. Think of them like canaries in the coal mine.
0: They tell us there's something wrong with a politician, with a rule, with a system. Those are things we can fix.
17: But now,
0: the canaries have flown away and the cage is open.
17: It's up to the public to decide whether to keep it that way. Barbara Sprunt, NPR News, Washington.
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1: 80 westbound at El Portal Drive. The two left lanes are blocked by a four-car crash. Traffic is pretty much stopped back to Pinole Valley Road. The Richmond-San Rafael Bridge backup begins around the Richmond Parkway to the toll plaza. The Bay Bridge backup is pushing past the overcrossing toward the maze, but not quite there yet. It is slow across the upper deck all the way to the 10180 merge. Mel Baker, 4KQED.
5: 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I'm Dave Freeman on this Monday morning at 6:43 with a KQED listener-supported perspective. 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
2: 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Neither fit into the carry-on, so I got out the big suitcase. That had plenty of room for my fantasies. From my closet, I retrieved special occasion items. Silky dresses, striped miniskirt, wrinkle-prone linen shifts. No raincoat or fleece jacket. It was summer, right? I wandered the streets of Berlin wearing a flowy blue dress and my new sandals. Like Cinderella's sisters, I bit down on the pain when my feet started hurting. The next day, a thunderstorm made me wish I'd packed rain gear. On day three, I subdued my hair into a ponytail, put on jeans, and bought a pair of wide, flat sandals because my cool sneakers did not accommodate blisters. The ordinary me had reclaimed her place. Most of the items in my suitcase never saw the light of day. Before putting that suitcase away at home, I taped a note inside. Have fun, but remember comfortable shoes. With a perspective, I'm Christine Scherfer.
5: 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Morning Edition continues on KQED this morning. Coming up next, China's President Xi Jinping is in North Korea, his first trip in 7 years, in a bid to reassert China's influence in the region. And in your Northern California region right here, we have your California report after that with Mari Bolaño standing by. That's coming up on KQED News this morning, 6:51. 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
15: It's Morning Edition from NPR News. I'm Michelle Martin.
14: And I'm A. Martinez. China is extending a summitry streak. Having met with both President Trump and Russia's President Putin last month, China's leader Xi Jinping is now in North Korea, his first visit there in 7 years. Now, a lot has changed, especially the North's growing nuclear arsenal. NPR's Anthony Kuhn joins us from Seoul to give us details. So, Anthony, I mean, this is Xi's first overseas trip of the year, coming on the heels of summits with two major world powers. What does that tell us?
3: Well, one big thing that changed is that in 2024, North Korea signed a mutual defense pact with Russia. It named Russia as its top foreign policy priority, and North Korea sent troops to Russia to help it fight Ukraine. So Xi is going in part to restore ties with Pyongyang on the 65th anniversary of their 1961 mutual defense pact. I talked to Song Hyun Lee, who's an associate at Harvard University's Asia Center, and here's what he said about it.
6: By sequencing this Pyongyang trip immediately after his summit with President Trump and Vladimir Putin, Xi Jinping is positioning himself as an indispensable hub of Eurasian security.
3: Now, what Lee is saying is he doesn't mean Xi is going to Pyongyang as a mediator or a broker for the U.S., South Korea, or any other country. He's really going to assert his veto power over any security arrangements in his neighborhood and make it clear that no deals should be made that hurt China's interests.
14: Now, Trump said after meeting Xi that they both agreed on denuclearizing North Korea. Is that one of Xi's chief concerns?
3: It was until 2019. She mentioned it many times then, but he has not mentioned it recently, and that leads some experts to conclude that Xi now tacitly accepts North Korea's nuclear status, not because he likes having another nuclear-armed neighbor, but because it helps him by distracting the U.S. And Kim Jong-un, meanwhile, has been sending the message for quite some time that the window for denuclearizing North Korea has slammed shut, and he underlined this message last week by visiting a nuclear fuel plant that was previously unknown to the outside world, and by saying that he is rapidly expanding production of nuclear fuel and missiles. And Kim Jong-un's sister also disputed Trump's assertion that he and Xi Jinping had agreed on the goal of denuclearization.
14: Yeah, sounds like Kim is confident and maybe not under pressure to make concessions.
3: Yeah, you could say that. This Xi's visit is definitely a diplomatic gain for Kim, and his improved ties with Russia give him some leverage over Xi. But North Korea is still reliant on China for more than 90% of its trade. And Kim also appears confident about his growing role in what is not exactly a formal alliance or bloc, but at least a group of like-minded nations that includes China, Russia, and Iran. And Kim has also publicly said that he's pleased that he made the right choice about not negotiating away his nuclear arsenal and thereby avoiding Iran's fate.
14: Anthony, could Xi's visit do anything to resume negotiations between the U.S. and North Korea?
3: Well, President Trump has said he's willing to meet with Kim. Both he and Kim emphasized their personal connection from summits they held from 2017 to 2019. So while another Kim-Trump summit is theoretically still possible, neither side seems to see it as a priority, and there are no signs of it happening anytime soon.
14: That's NPR's Anthony Kuhn joining us from Seoul. Anthony, thanks.
3: Thanks, A.

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1: It's KQBD traffic ahead of the California Report beginning in Hayward.
2: Where 880 southbound before A Street has a two-car crash blocking at least the left lane, traffic is nearly stopped back to Marina Boulevard. Coming westbound across the San Mateo Bridge, a bit of a backup before the toll plaza and slow pass there in some parts. On the San Mateo Bridge eastbound at the high rise, the left lane is blocked by a truck that hit some metal in the roadway. Meanwhile, the Dumbarton Bridge, we had that light problem east and westbound at University Avenue. That's still there with the traffic lights not working. Traffic is slow from there to University. Mel Baker for KQED.
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3: Good morning. This is the California Report. I'm Adi Bolaños in San Francisco. It's been nearly a week since California's primary election, and a handful of races remain too close to call. That includes in Los Angeles, where the latest vote count on Sunday shows Democrat Nithya Raman overtaking Republican Spencer Pratt for second place in the L.A. mayor's race. Raman currently leads by a little over 3,000 votes. Incumbent Karen Bass is already moving on to the November general election. And in the governor's race, Republican businessman Steve Hilton continues to hold the lead over Democrat Tom Steyer in the race for second place. The lead is about 300,000 votes. Meanwhile, Javier Becerra has already advanced to November. On Sunday, President Trump cut short an interview with NBC's Meet the Press after host Kristen Welker challenged his claims that California's primary election was rigged. Without providing evidence, Trump alleged that officials were cheating because ballot counting was still going on days after Election Day. When Welker pressed him for proof, Trump accused the media of being dishonest before removing his microphone, ending the interview, and walking off set. In rural eastern Fresno County, hundreds of residents of Orange Cove are speaking out against a clean energy trial that city leaders agreed to. As KVPR's Marek Warzowski reports, they say they feel like unknowing volunteers.
4: The Southern California Gas Company plans to inject hydrogen into Orange Cove's gas infrastructure. There, it will blend with the natural gas being piped into stoves and other home appliances. Proponents say hydrogen blending can reduce greenhouse gases, but research shows that burning hydrogen-mixed gas in older appliances can increase methane emissions. Methane is linked to asthma and other respiratory issues, and residents are worried for their health and safety, like Alma Figueroa.
5: I do not want to be an experiment.
4: Figueroa is a member of

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1: You touch them, they're like, lots of things go out of them. You have to put them really carefully into those bags.
2: This is all part of ongoing research aimed at better understanding how kelp species are repopulating the area. But warmer water today and the potential for a strengthening El Nino could further raise sea surface temperatures. Baby kelp need cold, nutrient-rich water to mature into tall, strong adult stipes. Geraldo Ospina worries that the warmer water could disrupt efforts to regrow kelp forests vital to the Monterey Bay ecosystem.
3: We have seen kelp recovering, and we don't know if that's going to continue in that trend if we continue to have these warm waters.
2: A massive ongoing marine heat wave has raised coastal waters by 3 to 4 degrees Fahrenheit. Geraldo Ospina says it's the 7th marine heat wave in 7 years, and the combined influence could disrupt ecosystems.
3: The kelp that persisted may now decline, and the ones that are recovering are not going to get a chance to get back to what they were before. That's what remains to be seen this year.
2: Signs of stress have already begun. The International Bird Rescue in Fairfield has treated more than 300 starving birds since March, including brown pelicans, Brandt's cormorants, and common murres. J.D. Bergeron is the group's CEO.
4: Those same birds are the ones people are reporting finding dead on the beaches, especially in Southern California, but now in Northern California as well.
2: Bergeron says one theory is that small schooling fish are seeking colder water deeper in the ocean, beyond the bird's reach. So they don't have enough food to eat.
4: In recent years, had very regular concerns with brown pelican large starvation events, but this one does feel a little bit different and is seeing a lot more, unfortunately, dead birds than living ones being found.
2: But does climate change play a role in warming the ocean? The nonprofit research group Climate Central says a substantial portion of this marine heat wave is strongly influenced by climate change. As for El Nino, we won't know exactly how strong it will be until later this year. But Climate Central scientist Tom DiLiberto says it's brewing.
5: All the ingredients are there for a strong El Nino. It's like if you're making cookies, you've already like mixed the dough. You haven't baked this thing yet, so we still have to wait to see if in the summer months these cookies get put in the oven.
2: Geraldo Ospina is taking one last dive with the Monterey Bay Aquarium in view. When she's back at the surface, she says she saw so many signs of life.
3: We are in such a like timely moment because we know what's coming with this marine heat wave, and at the same time we're seeing all of this kelp starting to grow.
2: But much of that kelp could disappear in the coming months if the El Nino forming thousands of miles away decides to flare northward.
6: That was KQED's Ezra David Romero reporting from Monterey Bay.
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0: And that is the California Report for Monday, June 8th. We're a production of KQED News. I'm Adi Bolaños. Thank you for listening and have a great day.
1: 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At 6:59, Mel takes us back to Walnut Creek.
2: 680 southbound before Highway 24. A solo crash in the left lane has traffic backed up to the 242 merge. 242 itself is backed up to about Concord Avenue. Mel Baker for KQED.
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1: 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Much more ahead, including another glance at KQED commuting with Mel Baker this morning.
2: In Richmond, 80 westbound at El Portal Drive, a four-car crash has now been moved to the shoulder, but it has left traffic slow all the way back to Highway 4. The Richmond-San Rafael Bridge backup begins around Cutting Boulevard. The Bay Bridge backup is now solid to the maze. Northbound 880 is backed up to the Diamond Lane split, and you can expect delays all the way across the span through San Francisco. Mel Baker for KQED.
1: 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On Morning Edition ahead, the World Cup is less than a week away, and public safety officials are scrambling to get ready. Some worry the 76-day Department of Homeland Security shutdown delayed progress. That and more coming up for you.
3: I'm Alexis Madrigal. Next time on Forum, in her new essay collection, Freedom, novelist and UC Davis creative writing director Zinzi Clemens grapples with the complicated legacies of Nelson Mandela, Barack Obama, and the Me Too movement, and explains why she's no longer an Afro-pessimist. Clemens joins us to talk about what it means to consider freedom today for Black Americans, women, and oppressed people around the world. That's at 9 a.m. right here on KQED.
1: 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Investing in securities involves the risk of loss. And the listeners and sustaining members of KQED. I'm Dave Freeman. Good morning. The time approaching 7:22.
0: This is Morning Edition from NPR News. I'm E. Martinez.
4: And I'm Michelle Martin. Good morning. The World Cup begins Thursday, and public safety officials are scrambling to get ready. The event is bigger than the last time the U.S. played host in 1994, and the international scene is tense. NPR's law enforcement correspondent Martin Costi has been talking to experts about the risks they see.
5: When people think about security at international soccer tournaments, they often think about scenes like this one in Miami in 2024. A crush of fans, overwhelming security before the Copa America championship game between Colombia and Argentina. Videos posted online showed fans knocking over barriers and even climbing into the stadium's ventilation system.
6: People are still climbing. It's like 9 p.m. here. What is going on? Cancel the event.
5: An after-action report determined that law enforcement should have been more ready for the legions of ticketless fans who intended to rush the gates. It's the kind of breakdown that the authorities don't want to see repeated during the World Cup, but Caroline Hammer is concerned.
7: It's not really clear that the U.S. government has had the capability to do what the level of planning and preparation should have been.
5: Hammer is a global security analyst with RAIN Network, a risk intelligence company. She says preparations were hampered by the 76-day-long partial shutdown of the Department of Homeland Security earlier this year, and she points to the Trump-era staff cuts at certain DHS agencies, such as FEMA and the Cybersecurity and Infrastructure Security Agency.
7: It also prevents more effective training ahead of the matches, just to actually do like tabletop exercises and drills with these personnel. But that also takes time and manpower.
5: And in fact, the Secretary of Homeland Security, Mark Wayne Mullen, echoed the concern about the effects of the shutdown a few weeks ago.
8: It put our mission in jeopardy. Now, can we still deliver? Yes. Were we able to be as proactive? No, absolutely not.
5: Still, while the feds play an important role, the bulk of the manpower for World Cup security will come from local and state agencies.
9: We can handle this. We've got this. This is what we do best.
5: That's New York Governor Kathy Hochul on Thursday. New York City will be a major destination for fans going to games in New Jersey, and it'll also host a World Cup fan zone in Queens.
9: We've been planning for this for years, tabletopping this exercise as we're ramping up our police presence, more transit police, NYPD, state police, and again, we're used to this.
5: New York may be used to big events, but rarely have police in American cities faced such an unrelenting pace of event after event. There will be 78 cup games in the U.S. over 38 days. Add to that the 250th 4th of July festivities, and police will have precious little time to recover and reset. Then there's the current geopolitical tensions, such as the still simmering conflict in the Persian Gulf, says Caroline Hammer.
7: And it's notable that one of the host nations is involved in a lot of those issues.
5: The Iranian team is scheduled to play in the U.S., in Los Angeles and Seattle. In Seattle, the police chief, Sean Barnes, is focused on preventing vehicle attacks, a car, truck ramming a crowd, such as in the deadly incident in New Orleans on New Year's 2025, when a man inspired by ISIS ran people down on Bourbon Street.
10: We expect a lot of foot traffic, but the good news is because the way we'll place the barricades, we're going to do everything we can to make sure that no one can even get up enough speed to hurt someone with the vehicle.
5: Finally, the most novel risk in this World Cup, not imagined the last time the U.S. hosted, is drones. Charles Werner is a former fire chief who now runs a nonprofit called Drone Responders Public Safety Alliance.
11: These devices, which can be commercial off-the-shelf drones, can deliver a payload of a liquid. It can be a powder. It can be an explosive.
5: Or the most likely scenario, the drone may simply be piloted by a prankster or an amateur photographer who doesn't know better. But that's still enough to stop a game or panic a crowd. To keep that from happening, the federal government has funded the purchase of, quote, drone mitigation systems, but those aren't always guaranteed to work. Ultimately, the first line of defense will be the FAA's no-fly zone around the games, backed up by hefty fines. That may not be enough to discourage a terrorist drone, but experts hope it will clear the area enough to make the true threats easier to spot. Martin Costi, NPR News.
0: Los Angeles is slated to host the first World Cup game played in the U.S. at SoFi Stadium later this week. However, workers at the stadium are threatening to strike for better pay. Here's Libby Rainey with LAS News.
12: Fans who attend the match between Team USA and Paraguay this Friday could show up to a picket line. The workers who serve food and drinks at the stadium that will host 8 matches have voted to authorize a strike, and they could walk off the job any time. About 2,000 union workers have been working without a contract since last year. Now they're pushing their employer for higher wages, especially at events that rake in major profits. And this World Cup has been criticized for its exorbitant ticket prices.
13: What we're trying to ensure that there is no disparity between the profits of the company as opposed to our labor. We don't want to be exploited.
12: That's Kay Blake, a bartender at SoFi Stadium. She said she and her coworkers want higher pay for big ticket events. According to her union, Unite Here Local 11, there's precedent for this. At Dodger Stadium, union concession workers got double pay when they worked last year's World Series. The union is bargaining with Legends Global, the company that runs concessions at SoFi Stadium. Kurt Peterson, a co-president for Unite Here Local 11, said the company hasn't moved far enough on pay.
14: Gas prices and rent are skyrocketing, and we need a wage that will allow them to live, and the company is falling short of that.
12: In a statement to NPR, Legends Global said that it is, quote, committed to reaching a fair agreement through good faith negotiations. It isn't clear what plans are in place if workers decide to strike. Pay isn't the workers' only concern. They're worried about possible immigration enforcement during the World Cup. ICE, Immigration and Customs Enforcement, says it will play a key role in tournament security. Peterson, the union co-president, said workers want the right to walk off the job without reprisal if they feel unsafe because of ICE's presence.
14: We know that ICE will be there, and if they act as they have and continue to do, then our members need to be able to protect themselves.
12: FIFA says it isn't involved in the contract dispute at SoFi Stadium. The stadium workers and their employer will return to the bargaining table today. For NPR News, I'm Libby Rainey in Los Angeles.

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1: Mel checks in with Monday traffic up in Windsor.
2: 101 northbound before Windsor River Road. We have an accident involving a motorcycle that appears to be blocking the northbound lanes. Traffic is backed up to Shiloh Road. Coming down through Novato, stop-and-go traffic on 101 from Roland Boulevard down to Ignacio Boulevard, and then it remains slow down to San Rafael. Mel Baker for KQED.
1: 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Thanks so much for connecting with us. I'm Dave Freeman. We have more news ahead. NPR News, KQED News, now at 7:30.
3: Live from NPR News in Washington, I'm Dave Mattingly. Iran says it's suspending further attacks against Israel. Today's announcement follows Iran firing ballistic missiles at Israel in response to Israeli strikes targeting Hezbollah in Beirut's southern suburbs. Israel responded by attacking Iranian military sites. The back and forth prompted President Trump to call on both sides to stop shooting immediately. China's President Xi Jinping is on a two-day state visit to North Korea. NPR's Anthony Kuhn says Xi met with Kim Jong-un earlier today in Pyongyang.
4: After ceremonial welcomes at Pyongyang's airport and then Kim Il-sung Square, Xi Jinping and Kim Jong-un sat down for talks. Chinese state media quote Xi as telling Kim that relations between the two neighbors are at a new historic starting point, and he promised to ramp up economic ties. Kim called developing ties with China his country's most important undertaking, although in recent years Kim has mostly said that about Russia. Neither side publicly mentioned North Korea's nuclear weapons. Kim insists that his country's nuclear status is irreversible. Some experts take Xi's silence as a sign that he tacitly accepts that status. Anthony Kuhn, NPR News, Seoul.
3: The National Hurricane Center says coastal areas of southern Mexico could see life-threatening flooding and mudslides from Tropical Storm Boris. This is NPR News.
5: Live from KQED News, I'm Joseph Jiha. Students of Berkeley Menard Academy in North Oakland will attend their final classes on Tuesday as the TK through 8th grade charter school prepares to close its doors permanently due to enrollment declines. As KQED's Holly J. McDeed reports, some longtime supporters blame the school's closure on leadership at its charter network.
6: Monica Franco helped open Berkeley Menard Academy, or BMA, in 2005. She and the school's founders went to churches and daycares, knocking on doors to spread the word. Today, nearly 60% of the school's students are Black.
7: I've had kids here that went to school. Now they're bringing me their babies. We're a very close-knit community.
6: But that began to unravel in the last 2 years, according to former or current staff at the school, which is part of the Aspire Charter Network. New administrators didn't stay long, and teachers say they did not get the support they needed and quit in droves. Soon families started leaving, too.
8: They're wondering why they're leaving, because they're not listening to the community.
6: Sierra King Polk attended BMA when it first opened. She and other families only found out the school was closing about 5 weeks ago.
8: You are hurting these African American students. Like, you're literally playing with a child's future, in my opinion.
6: An Aspire spokesperson said the decision to close BMA was only made after reviewing all potential solutions to enrollment and financial challenges, and that they're helping students enroll in other schools. I'm Holly J. McDeed, KQED News.
5: And I'm Joseph Jiha. There's more news online at kqed.org.
1: 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Morning Edition continues, and coming up for you, Africa CDC is warning that the Democratic Republic of Congo's Ebola outbreak is spreading at an unprecedented pace. The latest ahead.
0: Coming up next on the California Report, California's kelp forests are showing signs of recovery, but scientists say a marine heat wave already warming coastal waters could get a boost from El Nino later this year. I'm Adi Bolaños. We go beneath the surface of Monterey Bay, where researchers are racing to understand what warmer oceans could mean for kelp, seabirds, and the broader ecosystem on the next California Report.
1: We'll have that and more for you next hour, 8:51. 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
9: It's Morning Edition from NPR News. I'm Michelle Martin in Washington, D.C.
10: And I'm A. Martinez in Culver City, California. African health officials are warning that the current Ebola outbreak in the Democratic Republic of Congo is spreading faster than any other in history.
9: The Africa Centers for Disease Control and Prevention says the pace of spread is even outstripping the early trajectory of the 2014 West Africa epidemic. Health workers at the epicenter are still operating with limited resources as aid agencies scramble to contain the outbreak.
10: Reporter Emmett Livingstone is in the DRC capital of Kinshasa. Emmett, tell us just how bad the situation is.
11: The situation is pretty bad, and health workers are still fighting an uphill battle to bring this outbreak under control. Since it was declared on May 15th, confirmed cases of Ebola have spread across a wide expanse. Ituri, a province in eastern Congo about the size of West Virginia, is the epicenter of the outbreak, with about 94% of recorded cases in Congo. And according to Congolese health authorities, the virus has now spread to half of the province's health zones. Now, it's hard to gauge the scale of this crisis, but there are clues that suggest it's much larger than the official figures suggest. Over the weekend, 71 new cases were confirmed across three provinces in eastern Congo. And this jump, according to Congolese health authorities, showed that there is, quote, rapid and ongoing community transmission. The Congolese government has stopped publishing figures on the total number of suspected cases, but aid officials say that they suspect them to be in the thousands.
10: Wow. How's the health response going?
11: So there's a massive international effort to stop the spread of the virus that's underway with financing from the US, the EU, UN, and NGOs. But according to health workers, this is still really in its early days. Ituri has been decimated by decades of conflict, and its health infrastructure is extremely weak. In Mongwalu, the town the worst hit by the virus, NGOs have started building new treatment facilities from the ground up in order to handle the number of cases. So at the moment, in some instances, Ebola patients are turning up to hospitals that are essentially construction sites. And another massive challenge is isolating suspected Ebola cases and also contact tracing. According to the latest figures, health workers are only managing to trace the contacts of about 40% of the confirmed cases in Ituri. Dozens of people have also left treatment centers and returned to their communities. But there is some good news. Testing capacity, which was a huge problem in the initial weeks of the outbreak, has recently improved.
10: And some people are being healed, though.
11: Right. So some people are recovering from Ebola. On Saturday, Peter Stafford, an American doctor who had contracted Ebola in eastern Congo and was evacuated to Germany, was released from a medical facility after repeated negative tests. Inside Congo, too, some patients are getting better. Health authorities said that over the weekend, three new people had been healed, bringing the total number to 12. And what this shows is that the virus isn't necessarily a death sentence. It's still extremely dangerous, but the species of Ebola virus that's circulating appears to have a slightly lower mortality rate than more common variants. Experts are saying that the chances of recovery are much higher if patients seek appropriate medical care early. But really, that's the whole problem in a nutshell, access to appropriate medical care.
10: All right, that's Emmett Livingstone in Kinshasa. Emmett, thank you very much.
11: Thank you.
9: Scott Pelley is speaking out again after he was fired after decades at CBS News. Last week, he was fired from 60 Minutes, the network's most prestigious and profitable news show. In an interview posted yesterday, Pelley spoke of the disputes and confrontations at the show and told the New York Times that CBS News is on fire.
12: We have people who have been installed in these jobs who, through no fault of their own, have no experience in television. It's not their fault, but they don't know what they're doing. And there's a subtle political bias that I've never seen at 60 Minutes before. And so, or at CBS News before.
9: NPR's David Folkenflik has been reporting this out, and he's with us now from Los Angeles. Good morning, David.
13: Good morning, Michelle.
9: So tell us more about what Scott Pelley had to say.
13: Well, part of what's specific about what Pelley had to say was that he's saying after a staff meeting in which he laid into the new executive producer of the program, longtime veteran who had led the show, and two correspondents had been fired, he said he still hoped to have a path to stay at the show, despite making really tough words to his new boss and to the new editor-in-chief of the network. And he said that the president of the network, Tom Cebrowski, made clear he was going to be fired, regardless of his desire to stay on. I had a couple of folks at CBS. They weren't authorized to talk about internal matters publicly, but they told me that Pelley's account is not right and that Cebrowski did try to offer him a way to stay. And if that's true, it raises the idea that Pelley either didn't hear it or didn't want it. Pelley tells NPR that's a lie.
9: And to the question of political bias, he pointed to a specific example involving a story in Minneapolis. What did he say about that?
13: Well, this is particularly important because it echoes complaints from the two other fired correspondents, Sharon Alfonsi and Cecilia Vega. He talks about particularly saying that editor-in-chief Barry Weiss wanted to portray Renee Good, who was shot and killed by an immigration officer, as driving her car toward or at him. In fact, as NPR and CBS and others have reported, the video doesn't show that.
9: And what does CBS have to say about that in particular and more broadly about the complaint that the new leadership is putting their thumb on the scale?
13: Well, and this is a point of particular sensitivity because Barry Weiss came to CBS from being an opinion journalist, first at the New York Times and then after creating the Free Press, a views and news site that's sort of from the center right and believes that the press is often biased against President Trump. The network said essentially this was part of editorial back and forth without political motivation. And the network said not everything she raised made it in the final piece. They've also more broadly dismissed and rejected the allegations of bias from Alfonsi and Vega that had been made previously.
9: Well, you know, news executives do make changes to their programs when they take over all the time, but remind us about why this is being seen as so different.
13: So Barry Weiss didn't arrive at the network in a vacuum. She was hired by David Ellison, who with his father, Larry Ellison, took over the company last summer. They've become real allies of President Trump, and they need his support to take over the much larger Warner Brothers Discovery company, despite antitrust concerns. Let's not forget Warner Brothers Discovery, you know, owns HBO, Warner Brothers Studios, and of course CNN. And Barry Weiss really lopped off the leadership of 60 Minutes at a time. Its ratings were up. Its digital traffic was way up. And there was no real description to folks of why this happened. I think that set both 60 Minutes and the larger news division in upheaval.
9: And what about the show's new boss, Nick Bilton? Where is he in all this?
13: Well, he's been working to patch things up, and after something of a charm offensive, the three remaining correspondents acted in unison. That's Leslie Stahl, Bill Whitaker, John Wertheim. They received promises from him that the show would remain independent from any political bias or interference. And they said to Bilton, you have to say that publicly. And he did. And in the meantime, they said, okay, we're going to hold him to these promises he's made publicly, and we want to save the show, three of only formerly seven correspondents left, and to protect jobs of their producers.
9: And what do you think is going to happen next?
13: Well, I think we should underscore this is all fluid. It's fluid for the presence of the three remaining correspondents. It's fluid for Barry Weiss's status at CBS under the Ellison. And it's fluid for the Ellison's efforts to take over the parent company of CNN.
9: That is NPR's David Folkenflik. David, thank you.
13: You bet.

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1: Dublin driving conditions next on KQED Traffic with Mel Baker.
2: 580 westbound before El Charro. The traffic is backed up to about Airway Boulevard. We're kind of slow from a jackknifed big rig in the slow lane. Meanwhile, the Altamont Pass itself, 205 westbound, is backed up from before Byron Street. 580 westbound coming out of the pass is stop and go out to about North Flynn. Mel Baker for KQED.
1: 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The City Attorney's Office investigates and prosecutes businesses that harm consumers and property owners that make buildings or neighborhoods unsafe. 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Did the summit reveal the fracturing of the movement that helped elect President Trump in 2024? That story coming up.
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7: As climate change worsens, protecting a threatened species' natural habitat, like the frosted flatwood salamander, isn't always enough. 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
9: It's Morning Edition from NPR News. I'm A. Martinez.
0: And I'm Michelle Martin. Good morning. Turning Point USA, the conservative group now headed by Erica Kirk, widow of the late Charlie Kirk, has just wrapped up their annual Women's Leadership Summit in San Antonio. Over the weekend, more than 2,000 young female conservatives listened to speeches and discussions from online influencers. Madeline Peltz is a journalist who's covered this event for the last few years. She's also author of a forthcoming book on the conservative movement. And she's with us now to tell us more about it. Madeline, good morning. Thanks for joining us.
10: Good morning. Thank you for having me.
0: As I mentioned, Turning Point USA was led by Erica Kirk's husband, Charlie, until his assassination last year. What was Erica's message for the young women gathered there?
10: Erica Kirk spoke out against modern feminism, saying that being a woman is about supporting and complementing men through marriage, not competing with them in career. She advocates for young women to follow what she calls biblical womanhood. But her remarks were quickly overshadowed by a heckler who said Erica Kirk protects pedophiles before she was removed. And though the audience rallied behind her, she struggled to get through the rest of her speech and tears were falling down her face.
0: What was it? I don't think I understand that. Like, what was she talking about? Or does it matter?
10: Well, the organization has faced an onslaught of conspiracy theories ever since its founder was assassinated in September of last year through a campaign led by Candace Owens, who was one of Charlie Kirk's best friends, has smeared Erica Kirk, saying wild conspiracy theories as far as connections to Jeffrey Epstein, connections to the national security state, and a lot of these conspiracy theories have proliferated throughout the public.
0: I see. So what were some of the other main speakers and what was their message? Was it similar to Erica Kirk's?
10: Yes, another speaker was an influencer named Alex Clark. She's very popular with conservative young women. She's the host of Culture Apothecary, Turning Point's health and wellness podcast associated with the Make America Healthy Again movement. Clark, over the last few years, has faced criticism for telling young women they should be getting married and planning a family even before they graduate high school, despite herself being unmarried and childless over the age of 30. And this year, she used her remarks to announce her engagement.
0: Okay. So what would you say was the main issue that came up during the summit? Or was this just the overall theme, is that sort of directing young women into a particular life course?
10: That's definitely the overall theme. Over the last couple of years, Turning Point's outreach to young women has coalesced around the Make America Healthy Again movement. But over the last year, since the new Trump administration, a growing wedge has developed between this constituency and the administration. So while last year was really a victory lap for MAHA, this year there is a lot of divide that sort of put it at the back of the themes. And as a result, they sort of fell back on typical conservative talking points.
0: I guess, so just very briefly, so was this rift evident at all during the summit, or was it more that you just didn't see the MAHA influence there?
10: Yeah, there just wasn't a lot of talk of Donald Trump this year.
0: That's Madeline Pounce. She's a journalist covering the conservative movement. Madeline, thank you.
10: Thank you.
0: This is Morning Edition from NPR News. I'm Michelle Martin.
9: And I'm A. Martinez.
1: Let's find out what's ahead if you're driving along the Dumbarton Bridge with Mel.
2: Unfortunately, you're going to run into some trouble. 84 westbound is nearly stopped all the way from the toll plaza to University Avenue. That's because the traffic lights are out at University, forcing vehicles to treat it as a four-way stop. On the San Mateo Bridge, it's slow from 880 all the way to the west end. In Hayward, 880 southbound before A Street, the right lane remains blocked from a crash. Traffic is still sluggish back to 238. Mel Baker, 4KQED.
1: 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Rest easy. It's the Marketplace Morning Report ahead, 751. Across the U.S., hospitals in rural communities are facing the risk of closure. The mayor of Thomasville in Alabama reveals why the only local hospital in his city was forced to shutter after only a few years of operation. What does it take to buy a hospital in rural Alabama? That and more coming up in a minute.
11: 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We'll talk to both of them about the show and how it changed their lives. They're both really funny, on and off stage. Join us.
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12: For Marketplace, I'm Kimberly Adams. We'll get to Alabama in a moment, but first, a quick check of the numbers. The S&P 500 is up about 0.9%. That's about 69 points. The Dow Jones Industrial Average is up 159 points. That's 0.3%. And the NASDAQ is up 1.5 points, 402 points. points. We're looking at oil as well because we have been seeing a lot of movement there. Brent crude is now sitting at $94.81 a barrel. According to the Center for Healthcare Quality and Payment Reform, there are about 700 hospitals at risk of closure in rural communities around the U.S. 25 of those hospitals are in Alabama, a state already familiar with that risk. And what happens to a community when it becomes a reality? So this is wild. There's still the paper on the exam chair. It's almost as if we're walking through just early in the morning before it's about to open. This is the Thomasville Regional Medical Center, or perhaps we should say was, because right now the bright reception areas, brand new surgery facilities, and the only in-house MRI machine for dozens of miles are all empty.
14: Good morning, Mr. Mayor. Nice to meet you.
15: Nice to meet you.
14: Thank you so much for meeting us today. I appreciate it.
12: Sheldon Day, the mayor of Thomasville, is our tour guide. We're about an hour and a half north of Mobile in Alabama's 7th Congressional District, an area with some of the lowest life expectancies in the entire country, which is why Day says Thomasville needs its hospital.
15: We have a primary care clinic here with all the bells and whistles. We were the only hospital in the region that did 3D digital mammograms. The only thing you're missing is patients.
12: The medical center closed in 2024, less than 5 years after it opened. The COVID-19 pandemic was a major factor. Like so many hospitals around the country, Thomasville Regional shut down elective and non-essential care, which the mayor says made up something like 75% of the patient volume here. But when the hospital was open, there were also patients like this one.
15: We had a young lady who had a heart condition. Basically, one of her aorta tore. And they brought her here. Any other hospital would not have been able to see what we saw, but because of our advanced diagnostics, they had a surgery team waiting on her as soon as she got there.

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1: Let's return now to Alabama. Despite the tough math facing rural hospitals everywhere, Mayor Day does have a solid sales pitch.
3: It's ready to go. I mean, that's one thing I think that is attractive to people who are looking and considering purchasing the facility here.
4: Everything is so new. I see the hand sanitizers and soap is still stocked.
3: They've put probably in the neighborhood of about $100,000 a month to maintain the facilities.
1: Plus, the hospital is a bargain. The mayor says the price tag is around a fifth of what it would cost to build and open a similar facility today, about $12 million instead of something like $60 million. But Thomasville is being very careful about finding the right buyer.
3: There are a lot of folks going around, basically bottom feeders, trying to, you know, collect up a bunch of rural hospitals, and many of them are buying them, converting them to rural emergency hospitals, which they get a better reimbursement, but you do not have the same level of care.
1: And reopening also means rehiring. The mayor says more than 100 jobs were lost when the hospital closed.
3: Many of the folks who were here want to come back. We talked about the other facilities in our area beginning to convert to rural emergency hospital, where that means they're not doing med-surg anymore. Some of those nurses will want to come here. We had people that worked here for 3 weeks without a salary, because they wanted to make a difference here.
1: And the need clearly remains. The facilities manager told us sometimes people still drive up to the hospital during emergencies before the signs on the locked doors to the ER inform them they have to take their crisis somewhere else.
3: Anywhere I go, the number one question is, tell me about the hospital, any progress. The multiple stories that I have are people who, hey, we're thinking about moving back home, but we need health care for mama. Mm. Or just recently had a minister in our community where her husband has a lot of health issues. And the number one reason they're leaving is because they got to have access to a higher level of care for him.
1: Over the next week, we're going to share more about how changes in federal policy show up in rural health care and what that means for the economy wherever you are. You can follow our coverage through the Marketplace Morning Report podcast or on marketplace.org. I'm Kimberly Adams with the Marketplace Morning Report. 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
5: 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At 7:59, Mel takes us over to Concord for a look at the drive.
6: 242 southbound from Concord Avenue to the 680 merge is backed up. It remains that way down to about Pleasant Hill and slow down to Walnut Creek. Not so bad on Highway 4. That's starting to ease up. As you head past Pittsburgh, it starts to slow, becomes bunched up around Bay Point, and then slow out to Willow Pass Road. Mel Baker for KQED.
5: 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I'm Dave Freeman. Good morning. 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
7: Good morning. Israel has struck a Beirut suburb, ending a U.S. brokered ceasefire between Israel and Lebanon renewed just last week. So how do Sunday's airstrikes complicate the peace process between the U.S. and Iran? It's Morning Edition from NPR News.
8: On KQED News, San Francisco may get a new law aimed at reducing fires from e-bike batteries. I'm Joseph Jiha.
7: After losing multiple lawsuits, President Trump is abandoning his makeover of the Kennedy

0: partner, Amy Martinez.
1: And I'm Michelle Martin. We talk with a former curator about the future of the performing arts complex after a tumultuous year. We're also asking, do political scandals matter anymore? Plus, the winners of this year's Tony Awards. It is Monday, June 8th. On this day in 1949, George Orwell's dystopian novel 1984 was published in the United States with its ominous message that who controls the past controls the future, and who controls the present controls the past. News is next.
2: Live from NPR News in Washington, I'm Korva Coleman. Iran says it will halt its attacks on Israel after starting to fire on the country yesterday. Israel also fired on Iran. Separately, Israel said it's shutting down the single crossing for aid and goods into Gaza, citing security concerns. NPR's Anas Baba reports from Gaza City.
3: Israel closed the Kerem Shalom crossing, citing what it calls necessary security measures following Iranian missile attacks. This halts the entry of all aid and commercial goods into Gaza, as well as the entry and exit of aid workers and volunteer doctors. Additionally, Israel has closed checkpoints throughout the occupied West Bank, further restricting movement between Palestinian cities there. Israel similarly sealed Gaza's crossings in the early days of the U.S.-Israeli war on Iran, but reopened them after U.S. pressure. Meanwhile, Israel continues striking Lebanon and Gaza. Gaza officials say nearly 30 Palestinians have been killed in airstrikes since Saturday, including at least six on Monday. Anas Baba, NPR News, Gaza City.
2: Jury selection starts today in Los Angeles in a federal trial. It's for the suspect accused of setting what turned into the deadly Palisades fire last year. Steve Futterman reports.
4: Jonathan Rinderknecht is charged with intentionally starting a different fire, the Lockman fire, just past midnight on January 1st last year. Prosecutors say the Lockman fire then smoldered underground for a week before resurfacing and exploding into the Palisades fire. Defense attorney Steve Haney says his client is not guilty. He says the Lockman fire was started by errant fireworks.
5: Jonathan did not start the fire on January 1st. We believe strongly it was started by a firework.
4: The Palisades fire led to the death of a dozen people. Nearly 7,000 structures were destroyed. For NPR News, I'm Steve Futterman in Los Angeles.
2: A separate fire broke out at the same time last year in the Los Angeles area. The Eaton fire killed 19 people. New York City Mayor Zoran Mamdani says a new watch party has been scheduled for fans during tonight's NBA Finals game between the New York Knicks and the San Antonio Spurs. This comes after the U.S. Secret Service and New York City Police canceled a planned gathering outside Madison Square Garden. NPR's Brian Mann has more.
6: Mamdani and President Trump will both be at Game 3 of the NBA Finals tonight. According to city officials, law enforcement determined a watch party for fans outside the Garden wouldn't work because of heightened security surrounding Trump's visit. The last watch party at the venue Friday night turned chaotic with more than two dozen arrests. The newly scheduled gathering will be held for 5,000 fans in Bryant Park, also in Midtown Manhattan. Attendance is free, but registration is required. In a statement, Mamdani said these watch parties have become a celebration of New York City itself. The Knicks play at home tonight, holding a 2-0 lead in the series. Brian Mann, NPR News, New York.
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7: Live from KQED News, I'm Joseph Jiha. San Francisco will need nearly $18 billion to build enough affordable housing to meet state-mandated goals. The city's considering possible solutions. KQED's Aaron Baldessari reports.
8: San Francisco needs to build more than 46,000 affordable homes by 2031. So far, it's built about 14% of that. To get to the finish line, the Budget and Legislative Analyst Office has some fresh ideas. One option is a municipal bank. Another is a joint powers authority. But Fred Brusseau, the office's policy director, says his favorite is a revolving loan fund because it's relatively easy to implement.
9: That's a very exciting possibility. Some of the others are a little more ambitious, but, you know, might have bigger payoffs.
8: Those ideas will be presented at the city's Land Use and Transportation Committee this afternoon. I'm Aaron Baldessari, KQED News.
7: San Jose residents will have a chance to weigh in tonight on the city budget before a final vote by the council tomorrow. KQED Politics correspondent Guy Marzorati has more.
0: The final spending plan from Mayor Matt Mahan and the city manager calls for a mix of cuts and tapping reserves to close a projected $50 million shortfall. Those moves will allow for new spending on police staffing and immigrant legal support, but leaves just $25 million in the rainy day fund. The budget picture is helped by voters' passage of Measure A last week, an increase to the hotel tax that will bring in nearly $7 million in the upcoming fiscal year. Tonight's hearing will start at 6 p.m. I'm Guy Marzorati, KQED News.
7: And I'm Joseph Jiha. Good morning.
10: 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Traffic time 8:06. Mel takes us now to Vallejo this morning.
11: 37 westbound before Wilson and on to the lane merge is totally backed up, and then it backs up again around Skaggs Island where we have a motorcycle versus a truck crash. No word on what lanes are affected. Also it bunching up again around Sears Point heading westbound. On the Richmond San Rafael Bridge, the backup is nearly to Cutting Boulevard still. The Bay Bridge backup is to the Maze. Mel Baker for KQED.
10: Joseph Jiha returns with KQED News this morning, and for Brian Watt. Coming up, the Trump administration's move to close the longtime immigration court in San Francisco has forced many in the legal community to scramble. Trying to fill the gap is a network of volunteers supporting immigrants who often don't have representation. That reporting and more ahead at 8:22. For the Bay today, partly cloudy along the coast this morning, otherwise generally sunny inland, highs in the upper 50s to the low 80s. Cooler temperatures persist through Tuesday, and then starting Wednesday, it's a big warm-up, especially Thursday and Friday. Temperatures inland in the Bay Area could get to the low 100s. Sacramento Valley today, look for sun and clouds, highs 80 to 86.
12: It's Morning Edition from NPR News. I'm Michelle Martin in Washington, D.C.
13: And Amy Martinez in Culver City, California. Israeli strikes in Lebanon and Iran and Iranian attacks on Israel are threatening to plunge the Middle East back into an all-out war.
12: Iran launched rounds of missiles toward Israel, and Israel struck central and western Iran early Monday following an Israeli attack on Hezbollah targets in the Lebanese capital. This morning, President Trump posted on social media that Israel and Iran must, quote, immediately stop shooting, unquote.
13: NPR's Jane Arraf joins us from Beirut. Jane, there was supposed to be a ceasefire, and now what we have is a lot of fast-moving military developments.
14: Well, Iran now says it's halting further attacks on Israel, saying Israel has, quote, learned a lesson. But earlier this morning, sirens sounded in Israel after Iran and Yemen's Houthi rebels, Iranian allies, launched missiles. Iran says it targeted two Israeli military bases in retaliation for Israeli strikes on Iranian radar sites. And Israel says it hit an Iranian petrochemical plant. In Lebanon, Israel kept up attacks in the south Sunday, including on the southern city of Tyre.
13: So there's been a U.S. brokered ceasefire in place since April, although there have been sporadic attacks. So what prompted this escalation?
14: Well, the background is that this war in Lebanon is part of a wider Iran-U.S. deal. Iran insists on a ceasefire in Lebanon, where Israel has occupied parts of the south and is fighting the Iran-backed militant group Hezbollah. Iran had warned that if it saw any strikes by Israel on the southern suburbs of the Lebanese capital, where Hezbollah has offices, it would see that as a red line. So last night, Israel struck an apartment building there, killing two people, and Iran retaliated with the wave of strikes.
13: Jane, you've just returned from southern Lebanon this morning. What's happening there?
14: We were able to see some of the damage there from Israeli airstrikes in neighborhoods that are still under attack. Israel 2 weeks ago warned almost the entire city to leave, along with surrounding villages. It left the tip of Tyre, the section of the ancient city, with a large Christian population exempt from the warnings. So in areas that were still under threat, we saw apartment buildings leveled by airstrikes. And in another place, there was an entire block with nothing standing. But despite that, there are still people there, a lot of them elderly or disabled, and they're trying to live in those neighborhoods. Tyre was a thriving coastal city. Imagine Miami. So yesterday, there were new Israeli strikes in Tyre and other parts of the city, and more people flooded into that tiny section of the old city. There were displaced families with absolutely nothing, leaving damaged houses, setting up tents on the beach near fancy shuttered restaurants and luxury hotels, and some were just sleeping on the sand.
15: What are you looking for next, Jane?
14: There's still the question of what Yemen will do. It has said it will target Israeli assets in the Red Sea, affecting crucial Suez Canal shipping channels. And there are Iran-backed groups in Iraq that the Iraqi government has been trying to rein in that are also a factor. Iran's foreign ministry spokesman said events of the last 24 hours fueled Iran's distrust of the U.S. And then some of this depends on President Trump. He told Fox News on Sunday that the deal with Iran had been days away, so we'll have to see what happens with that. He says Israel had not coordinated the strikes in Lebanon with the United States, and he said, I am not happy about it.
15: As NPR's Gina Raff from Beirut, thank you very much.
14: Thank you.
12: Randa Sleem is with us now to give us her take on how the exchange of fire between Israel and Iran could impact future peace talks between Washington and Tehran. She leads the Middle East program at the Stimson Center, which is a nonpartisan U.S. think tank. Randa Sleem, thank you so much for joining us once again.
16: Good morning. Good to be with you.
12: So these strikes between Israel and Iran are the first they've exchanged since the ceasefire went into effect since April. You know, this isn't the first time that Israel has attacked targets in Lebanon and near Beirut in response to Hezbollah attacks. Why do you think Tehran decided to retaliate this time?
16: I think there is a wider context, is that there are now ongoing negotiations between Iran and Israel over a memorandum of understanding that will allow eventually the opening of the Strait of Hormuz, and that will lead toward the path of negotiation on Iran nuclear file. And these negotiations are stalled. And so part of this, the timing of the attack by Iran is partly due to putting pressure on the United States, especially the U.S. president, to move forward on the negotiation with about the MOU. But the second factor is that Iran is trying to keep promises it made to its proxy ally Hezbollah in Lebanon when they joined the war on March 2nd in support of Iran and in retaliation for the killing of the late supreme leader. The Hezbollah was promised support by Iran, and until now, this support has not materialized. And there was already some dismay, discontent within Hezbollah and within the supporters of Hezbollah that Iran is not keeping up its promise. And in fact, right after the attack by Iran, in which they said they are retaliating against the attack by Israel on southern suburbs, you see a senior Iranian official post promise kept.
12: So do you think that this exchange of fire complicates plans for a final peace deal at this point? I mean, taking your point that you think the intention here is to actually pressure toward movement here, does this complicate the plans here? Does it seem likely that all-out war will resume?
16: I mean, it does complicate. Iran from the beginning, you know, during in the prelude to the negotiation for the ceasefire in April, they were insisted, and the Pakistani mediator supported them, that a ceasefire should cover all fronts, and by meaning what's happening in the Gulf region between U.S., Israel on one hand, and Iran, and also the Hezbollah Israel front. The American administration has been pushing, saying, no, they are not related. Israel is not party to the negotiations between the U.S. and Iran, and what's happening in Lebanon should not be included as part of the negotiation, and that's why they have been pushing for this separate direct negotiation between Israel and Lebanon, which concluded a few days ago, toward to achieve a ceasefire and to achieve some kind of non-aggression pact in the long term. And Iran is saying no. No, the ceasefire is included, includes Lebanon, includes Hezbollah. And what they are trying to do now is to reinforce these terms of engagement, which they thought were part of the original ceasefire deal they struck with the U.S. on April.
12: What do you think? Do you think a peace deal with Iran can be negotiated without addressing the Israeli-Hezbollah conflict? Can you actually unwind those two?
16: I don't think so. I think now with this attack, now they are linked, and it's going to be hard to separate them. Despite efforts both by the States and by the Israelis, but also by the Lebanese government. Remember, I mean, Hezbollah entered this war in support of Iran without any kind of coordination with the Lebanese government. And the Lebanese president recently made a CNN interview in which he said, you know, we are responsible for this. We are responsible for negotiating the end to this war between Lebanon and Israel, and that Iran should not be involved in this. And so, this latest attack, I think, makes it increasingly difficult to delete them going forward.
12: And before we let you go, only about 30 seconds here, and I realize that's not enough time, but how much of a gap do you think there is between President Trump and the Israeli Prime Minister Benjamin Netanyahu?
16: You know, it's always hard to tell, you know, I don't know if it is a good cop, bad cop technique, but I think increasingly, as the war protracts, Mr. Trump is getting bored with this war. He wants to end it. And he sees his objectives to end the war are starting to diverge with Mr. Netanyahu's objective of keeping the war on and keeping Israel on a war path. And I think this is where the space or where the gap is going to start now affecting how we engage with this war.
12: That's Randa Salim. She's the Middle East Program Lead at the Stimson Center. Ms. Salim, thank you so much for joining us once again.
16: Thank you.
15: Pope Leo XIV made history this morning as the first head of the Roman Catholic Church to address Spain's parliament. The Pope is on his third day of a week-long visit to Spain. As Megan Williams reports, the visit comes as Spain is divided over migration, corruption scandals, and the Catholic Church's handling of clergy abuse.
17: Pope Leo got a rock star reception on his first European trip outside Italy. Hundreds of thousands of young people packed a Madrid prayer vigil Saturday. Then on Sunday, organizers said more than a million people filled the streets around Cibeles Square for an outdoor mass, waving and pressing forward in the hot sun for a glimpse of Leo standing in his open white Pope mobile. His first message in Spain set the theme of the visit.
18: Invito a todos, por amor a la verdad.
17: He urged people to set aside divisive and polarizing narratives and warned leaders against fanning the flames of polarization. The speech delivered Saturday before King Felipe at Madrid's royal palace landed in a country split over immigration, regional identity, and Prime Minister Pedro Sanchez's socialist-led government. Sunday brought a lighter moment. At a Madrid event on culture, sport, and business, Leo listened as actor Antonio Banderas praised the church's role in the arts.
19: No tememos equivocarnos al decir que la Iglesia,
17: saying the Catholic Church has been the greatest producer of art in the history of humankind. Leo then warned about the power of words and images.
20: En los varios sectores de la actividad humana, debemos cuidar el lenguaje que se utiliza.
17: Communication is never neutral, he said. It can wound or heal, sow division or awake hope. Today, that message moved to Spain's deeply divided parliament, where migration is another flashpoint. Sanchez's government has defended plans to legalize potentially hundreds of thousands of migrants already working and living in Spain without authorization. Leo met migrants and homeless people on Saturday. Later this week, he travels to the Canary Islands, where many West African migrants arrive after dangerous Atlantic crossings. For NPR News, I'm Megan Williams in Rome.
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10: From San Francisco, KQED bringing you Morning Edition and the latest KQED news ahead at 8:22 with Joseph Jihan. At 19 after 8, it's KQBD traffic with Mel taking us back out to the East Bay.
11: In Dublin, 580 westbound before El Charro, we have a jackknifed big rig in the right lane. Traffic is still sluggish back to North Livermore Avenue. Hayward, 880 southbound just before A Street, the right lane blocked there by a two-car crash. Traffic is still backed up to 238. The Dumbarton Bridge, major backup all the way across the span from the toll plaza due to some traffic light problems on the west end. Mel Baker,
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1: 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I'm Dave Freeman. Good morning. 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The announcers and technical staff of KQED Radio are affiliated with the National Association of Broadcast Employees and Technicians, CWA, Local 51, AFL-CIO.
21: I'm Alexis Madrigal. 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
22: It's Morning Edition on KQED. I'm Joseph Jiha, sitting in for Brian Watt. The Trump administration is closing San Francisco's main immigration court and shifting thousands of cases to Concord. Immigrant advocates there are scrambling to beef up the legal support network that runs on volunteers. KQED's Vanessa Roncagno introduces us to one of the people at the heart of the effort.
23: From the back of the courtroom in Concord, Sergio Jaime Lopez watches as the judge tells a small middle-aged woman this is her last chance to apply for asylum. She's already been given two opportunities, the judge says. Now she has until July. The woman nods nervously. Afterward, Jaime ushers her out of the courtroom. Outside on the sidewalk, he tells her he's there to help. The woman, Rosaura, is from Mexico. She asks to use only her first name over concerns about her legal case. She's flustered as she explains she doesn't know how to go about applying for asylum. Jaime is 39, sharply dressed and warm. He offers to connect her with a volunteer who can help her fill out the paperwork. He makes sure she understands she'll likely face deportation if she doesn't submit the application by her next hearing. Jaime's days are filled with Rosaura's, people trying to find their way through the complex bureaucracy of immigration court, often without attorneys, interpreters, or a clear sense of what judges are asking of them. Jaime tries to fill those gaps.
24: I understand what they're afraid of. I know what is be in that position.
23: He once stood in front of an immigration judge himself. It's what brought him to this job. Jaime fled Nicaragua in 2019. Out of concern for relatives still there, he spoke cautiously about why he left.
24: People in the power, sometimes they want to remain in the power no matter what. That's when it's really dangerous for other people to speak against them.
23: At the U.S. border, he applied for asylum and ended up spending 6 months in a San Diego detention facility. In the library, he studied books about the U.S. immigration system and read case law.
24: At that point, I realized, oh my God, this is so complex. This is so difficult.
23: With the help of a legal aid organization, he eventually got out, and in 2023, he was granted asylum. Now, he runs the Volunteer Welcome Navigator program at the Concord Court, a collaboration between various community and legal services organizations. His work has taken on new urgency as the federal government fires immigration judges and shuts down San Francisco's longtime court. Kevin Johnson is a law professor at UC Davis.
2: By closing courts and re-signing cases, I think that the Executive Office for Immigration Review is thinking, how do we change that pro-immigrant culture that we saw in the immigration courts for many years?
23: He says in San Francisco, advocates spent decades creating one of the most extensive immigrant defense networks in the country. Nonprofit legal groups, volunteer court companions, pro bono attorneys. Concord doesn't have the same thing, but Jaime and his colleagues have been working to build it since the court opened there 2 years ago. He's there nearly every day it's open, helping people and training more volunteers to do the same.
3: In front of Concord Courthouse, I'm gonna let it shine.
23: Most mornings at the court in Concord, a small group keeps vigil out on the sidewalk. People carry signs that read, "Don't lose hope," and "We're here with you."

0: Mary Ray started her work at the court out on the sidewalk alongside them. Today, she's shadowing Jaime.
1: I am here as a trainee volunteer to help support people who are appearing in immigration court here in Concord.
0: Ray is 73 with silver shoulder-length hair. She's a former ER doctor from Texas who moved to California after retiring in 2020.
1: And I just feel the need to help these people. They're coming here to start a better life.
0: Ray and I head into the court, where there's no recording allowed. We're going to go up to the 10th floor. Our bags are going to have to go through metal detectors. I might have to take off my shoes. They'll make us turn off our cell phones, and then we can go into the courtroom. Inside, Jaime describes the role of volunteers. Be present, supportive, and smile. Give people resource packets and connect them with pro bono attorneys. Every couple of minutes, he stops to show lost-looking people to their courtrooms and answer questions. Ray stands beside him, doing her best to jot down notes. Back outside, she takes in what she saw.
1: I think I got a good idea as to where I could help.
0: Ray is one of more than 100 volunteers Jaime has trained to do this work. Many of them have provided life-changing support for the people they serve. Among them, a weary-eyed woman from El Salvador named Janet. Again, she asked to use only her first name over concerns about her case.
2: Quiero contarle un poquito de mi historia, ¿verdad?
0: Shortly after she got to the United States, she paid a woman she thought was an attorney $4,500 to take her asylum case. But it turned out to be a scam.
2: Bueno, pues yo no sabía qué hacer, si llorar o no sé.
0: Janet didn't know what to do. At that point, the judge gave her one more opportunity to apply for asylum. That's when she met a volunteer who helped her fill out the application. Her case is now back on track.
2: Es como un ángel que me puso en el camino ese día.
0: Janet says the volunteer was like an angel placed in her path that day. Jaime had his own angels on his asylum journey. Now his work is a way of honoring all the support he got and reciprocating it.
3: The system is not perfect, but it's the only one that is available for people.
0: And he says, even in this really bad scenario, people are still winning asylum. I'm Vanessa Rancagno, KQED News.
4: And I'm Joseph Jiha.
5: It's 8:29. Let's head over to World Cup country, Santa Clara. Here's Mel with traffic.
6: 101 southbound between the Montague Expressway and Highway 87. We have the CHP running a traffic break to set up a lane of closure through the 101-87 interchange. 87 itself is backed up from about Capitol Expressway to the Almaden Expressway. Mel Baker for KQED.
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4: Live from KQED News, I'm Joseph Jiha. San Francisco supervisors are considering a law later today that would tighten restrictions on lithium-ion batteries. That's after several structure fires in the city were started by scooters. KQED's Catherine Monahan reports.
7: Lithium-ion batteries, commonly used in scooters and e-bikes, can ignite in chain reactions that cause extremely toxic fires.
8: They're really, really bad for everything.
7: Sam Gebler is president of the San Francisco Firefighters Union. He says when the batteries are made to safety standards, they're okay. The problem is when people sell refurbished ones.
8: Because they're basically just Frankensteining parts together and putting them back out on the market.
7: The legislation being heard today would make it illegal to sell or deliver batteries in San Francisco that don't meet required safety standards. If it passes in committee, it will go before the full Board of Supervisors next week. I'm Catherine Monahan, KQED News.
4: Marin County residents are calling on federal immigration authorities to get out of their community after what they say was an uptick in ICE detentions last month. KQED's Samantha Kennedy reports.
9: The county's rapid response network says 11 people were detained in May, the most the group has ever recorded in a single month. Amarantha Silva is an organizer with the Marin chapter of Parent Voices. She spoke at a vigil held in honor of detainees.
10: When we see like the news, we think that this is just happening in like cities like LA and other states, but actually it is happening here, but more quietly.
9: Some advocates called on the Marin County Sheriff's Office to stop publishing its booking data, which they say gives ICE information. Since President Trump took office, the Rapid Response Network says ICE has detained at least 40 county residents, some after being released from jail. I'm Samantha Kennedy, KQED News.
4: In an emailed statement, the sheriff's office says it's committed to following the law and fostering open lines of communication. This weekend kicked off Pride celebrations across the Bay Area, including in Richmond, where people gathered to hear live music, watch drag performances, and eat delicious food. But many attendees say they also view the event as a call to action to stand up for the LGBTQ community.
11: It's scary times, and in times like these folks who are perpetuating these narratives are depending on us to hide and to, like, just completely fall away. And so it's extremely important to remind them that we're present, to remind each other that we are here.
12: You've got a community that's here to support you, whether you live in Richmond, whether you live in the surrounding cities. It's all about building community and bringing everyone together.
13: I think for too long, too many people, whether it's, you know, LGBTQ or people of color, for too long they've been oppressed and made to feel like they can't be themselves. So having events like this shows everyone that you're welcomed and you should be comfortable in your own skin.
14: These events are important because we as Pride, we have to love each other equally. No matter what everybody is going through, we just have to love each other.
4: That was Hota Mercury, Cesar Cepeda, Gianna Ramirez, and Brenda Womack speaking at the 12th annual Rainbow Pride celebration in Richmond yesterday. Other Pride events are scheduled all over the Bay Area this month, culminating in the parade through downtown San Francisco on June 28th. I'm Joseph Jiha, KQED News.
5: 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Partly cloudy along the coast, a lot of the sun inland around the Bay Area today. Plan on highs upper 50s to the low 80s, afternoon gusts up to 30. 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
15: This is Morning Edition from NPR News. Me, Martinez, in Culver City, California.
16: And I'm Michelle Martin in Washington, D.C. Good morning. After multiple setbacks in his effort to remake the Kennedy Center to his liking, including losses in several lawsuits, President Trump says he is handing operations back to Congress, although it isn't clear what that means, since Congress doesn't actually run it. But the impetus seems to have come on Friday when a judge in Washington, D.C. sided with jazz performer Chuck Redd, who canceled a 2025 holiday concert after President Trump's name was added to the building. The judge wrote the Kennedy Center failed to prove the musician had signed a contract to perform. We wanted to hear more, though, about what the future might hold for the Kennedy Center, so we've called Yosef Palermo, a former curator. He wrote about his experience for The Atlantic in a piece titled What I Saw Inside the Kennedy Center. Mr. Palermo, good morning. Thanks for joining us.
17: Good morning. Thank you so much for having me.
16: Now, you wrote in your piece that you decided to join the center after a lot of other artists and staff were either fired or quit when President took over and installed himself as chair of the board. As briefly as you can, remind us why you decided to join the center then.
17: Yeah, I mean, I was trying to heed the call of President Kennedy himself, who wanted all Americans to prioritize the public interest over their self-interest. And at a time when, you know, many were comparing the building to, something on fire, I wanted to not necessarily evacuate and boycott, but run towards it as a sort of metaphorical first responder and try to save what I could.
16: You know, you write in your piece about a really difficult situation, especially for somebody with an arts background who cares about the arts, where many of the top leaders really had no arts background at all. But you also talked about how the leadership basically tried to turn the center into an arm of the president's political operation, even while the leaders were continually blasting other people for politicizing the institution. Could you just give one example of what you are describing?
17: Sure. I mean, it also seemed that they were trafficking in their access to the president. The Les Mis performance comes to mind, where they were charging upwards of $2 million just to be seated in the same room as the president. So it seemed to me that they were doing a lot with the Kennedy Center, not just to politicize it, but to also sort of traffic in the relationship to the president himself.
16: And you talked about, for example, at one performance, at the Kennedy Center Honors, where a lot of the staff kind of took the prime seats for themselves, as opposed to, what in years past, I think you would perhaps put important supporters of the center, of the Kennedy Center, in those seats. Was that another example?
17: That's an example for sure, and we're seeing similar happening with the Mark Twain Prize right now. Friends of mine that are still connected to the Kennedy Center are saying that they're having trouble selling any tickets to the Mark Twain Prize, so they're probably going to be giving away tickets to their friends just the same.
16: So the president said in this Truth Social post that he's transferring control back to Congress. Well, what does that mean? Because Congress doesn't run it. I mean, the board does, and the president handpicked the board, so what does that mean?
17: That Truth Social post to me read as somebody who is already starting to lay a narrative for separating themselves from the Kennedy Center. I think that Donald Trump knows that they've bankrupted the Kennedy Center, which is the big reason why they're closing it. And I think that, if he really wants to relinquish control of the Kennedy Center, he should do so by stepping down as the chairman of the board, considering that the bankruptcy happened under his watch.
16: You know that it's bankrupt? You know that for a fact? Or you're speculating that based on what you understand of the finances?
17: It's the latter, but I also know that they have not issued any denial to me for the past several weeks, month and a half, that I've been publicly saying this.
16: Are you confident that the Kennedy Center will reopen?
17: It remains to be seen how it will reopen. The National Symphony Orchestra within the past couple days has come forward in the press to say that they haven't even had their budget approved. So it's tough to see.
16: We'll have to leave it there for now. That's Joseph Palermo. He was a curator of visual arts at the Kennedy Center. Mr. Palermo, thank you.
17: Thank you.
15: In the upcoming midterms, neither party is untouched by scandal. Texas GOP Senate hopeful Ken Paxton was impeached by the Texas House and endured allegations of infidelity. In Maine, Democrat Graham Platner reportedly sent sexually explicit messages to women while married. So are scandals as powerful as they once were? Here's NPR's Barbara Sprunt.
18: Political scandals are nothing new.
19: Richard Milhouse Nixon resigned the office.
20: Former Senator Gary Hart has quit the race for the
21: President White House. Clinton denies allegations.
22: Spitzer is resigning after a federal
23: scandal on Capitol Hill involving Congressman Mark.
24: A scandal in the Interior Department. The details are juicy.
18: There was a time when scandal was a death knell for a political career. Take Gary Hart in 1988, the frontrunner for the Democratic presidential nomination. After news broke of an affair, he dropped out of the race. Or in 2011, when Chris Lee, a New York Republican congressman, resigned immediately after a story published of him sending a shirtless photo to someone on Craigslist. But increasingly, politicians aren't running away when faced with scandal.
25: A disqualifying political scandal is not dead, but it is on life support.
18: That's Evan Burnham Snyder, former aide on the Hill and in the Obama administration. As an example of just how much things have changed, he points to the pressure former Senator Al Franken faced from fellow Democrats to resign after allegations of sexual misconduct.
25: If Democrats could go back in time, would they act differently? And I think what you're seeing playing out with Platner is yes.
18: He says the calculus has shifted.
25: The electorate is more willing to forgive as long as they can ultimately reach heaven, which is electoral victory.
18: That doesn't mean, he says, there aren't outliers, and there are still some scandals that the public won't accept. Kevin Madden, a longtime Republican political strategist, says this hyper-partisan environment means it's not always a question of right versus wrong, but us versus them.
0: If you are on the left, you see it through the lens of someone on the left. And if you're on the right, you see it through the lens of somebody on the right. And that's where you decide whether or not it's something to either be outraged about or if it's something that you now want to defend or dismiss.
18: He says the potency of scandals has weakened because of a hypercharged, fragmented media landscape.
0: If Nixon had a Fox News or he had a social media army of Nixon devotees to mobilize in his behalf, it could have been a much different outcome.
18: And he says the reaction from politicians facing scandal has changed dramatically.
0: If you wait long enough, there'll be a new shift of attention elsewhere in the news cycle. You can ultimately not necessarily flourish, but you will survive.
18: Brandon Roddinghouse is a professor of political science at the University of Houston. He says these days, some politicians facing scandal are actually leaning in.
1: A lot of politicians will simply frame a scandal as a partisan attack or as misinformation or as a witch hunt that helps rally their base.
18: The new strategy?
1: Dig in, blame your opponents, and hold on tight.
18: It's a playbook, he says, was perfected by President Trump.
1: He took advantage of the fact that we see this partisan schism, that we have this fragmentation in the media, and that people have very strong opinions politically about their team and about the other team. He didn't invent these things, but he did to some degree perfect them.
18: He says scandals often serve an important role. Think of them like canaries in the coal mine.
1: They tell us there's something wrong with a politician, with a rule, with a system. Those are things we can fix.
18: But now,
1: the canaries have flown away and the cage is open.
18: It's up to the public to decide whether to keep it that way. Barbara Sprunt, NPR News, Washington.
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5: It's over to San Francisco now on KQED traffic.
2: Where 101 northbound is stop and go from before 3rd Street up to the hospital curve. 280 northbound just before 101 is backed up a bit. Coming across the Bay Bridge, you're going to be seeing the backup still solid to the maze. 580 westbound is backed up as well to Highway 24 and is pushing back on Highway 24. The East Shore Freeway sluggish in places all the way from Albany down to Emeryville. Mel Baker for KQED.
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3: 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I negotiate cobblestones on high heels. 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In real life, though, luggage is a problem, so I took a workshop. How to pack for 3 weeks and one carry-on. I stack two layered outfits, microfiber underwear, a pair of sneakers. Not my vision of casual elegance. I did some last-minute shopping, a pair of gorgeous high-heeled sandals and a chic straw hat. Neither fit into the carry-on, so I got out the big suitcase that had plenty of room for my fantasies. From my closet, I retrieved special occasion items, silky dresses, striped miniskirt, wrinkle-prone linen shifts, no raincoat or fleece jacket. It was summer, right? I wandered the streets of Berlin wearing a flowy blue dress and my new sandals. Like Cinderella's sisters, I bit down on the pain when my feet started hurting. The next day, a thunderstorm made me wish I'd packed rain gear. On day 3, I subdued my hair into a ponytail, put on jeans, and bought a pair of wide, flat sandals because my cool sneakers did not accommodate blisters. The ordinary me had reclaimed her place. Most of the items in my suitcase never saw the light of day. Before putting that suitcase away at home, I taped a note inside. Have fun, but remember comfortable shoes. With a perspective, I'm Christine Scherfer.
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6: 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I'm Adi Bolaños. We go beneath the surface of Monterey Bay, where researchers are racing to understand what warmer oceans could mean for kelp, seabirds, and the broader ecosystem on the next California Report.
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16: It's Morning Edition from NPR News. I'm Michelle Martin.
15: And I'm A. Martinez. China is extending a summitry streak. Having met with both President Trump and Russia's President Putin last month, China's leader Xi Jinping is now in North Korea, his first visit there in 7 years. Now, a lot has changed, especially the North's growing nuclear arsenal. NPR's Anthony Kuhn joins us from Seoul to give us details. So, Anthony, I mean, this is Xi's first overseas trip of the year, coming on the heels of summits with two major world powers. What does that tell us?
7: Well, one big thing that changed is that in 2024, North Korea signed a mutual defense pact with Russia. It named Russia as its top foreign policy priority, and North Korea sent troops to Russia to help it fight Ukraine. So Xi is going in part to restore ties with Pyongyang on the 65th anniversary of their 1961 mutual defense pact. I talked to Song Hyun Lee, who's an associate at Harvard University's Asia Center, and here's what he said about it.
8: By sequencing this Pyongyang trip immediately after his summit with President Trump and Vladimir Putin, Xi Jinping is positioning himself as an indispensable hub of Eurasian security.
7: Now, what Lee is saying is he doesn't mean Xi is going to Pyongyang as a mediator or a broker for the U.S., South Korea, or any other country. He's really going to assert his veto power over any security arrangements in his neighborhood and make it clear that no deals should be made that hurt China's interests.
15: Now, Trump said after meeting Xi that they both agreed on denuclearizing North Korea. Is that one of Xi's chief concerns?
7: It was until 2019. Xi mentioned it many times then, but he has not mentioned it recently, and that leads some experts to conclude that Xi now tacitly accepts North Korea's nuclear status, not because he likes having another nuclear-armed neighbor, but because it helps him by distracting the U.S. And Kim Jong-un, meanwhile, has been sending the message for quite some time that the window for denuclearizing North Korea has slammed shut, and he underlined this message last week by visiting a nuclear fuel plant that was previously unknown to the outside world, and by saying that he is rapidly expanding production of nuclear fuel and missiles. And Kim Jong-un's sister also disputed Trump's assertion that he and Xi Jinping had agreed on the goal of denuclearization.
15: Yeah, sounds like Kim is confident and maybe not under pressure to make concessions.
7: Yeah, you could say that. This Xi's visit is definitely a diplomatic gain for Kim, and his improved ties with Russia give him some leverage over Xi. But North Korea is still reliant on China for more than 90% of its trade. And Kim also appears confident about his growing role in what is not exactly a formal alliance or bloc, but at least a group of like-minded nations that includes China, Russia, and Iran. And Kim has also publicly said that he's pleased that he made the right choice about not negotiating away his nuclear arsenal and thereby avoiding Iran's fate.
15: Anthony, could Xi's visit do anything to resume negotiations between the U.S. and North Korea?
7: Well, President Trump has said he's willing to meet with Kim. Both he and Kim emphasized their personal connection from summits they held from 2017 to 2019. So while another Kim-Trump summit is theoretically still possible, neither side seems to see it as a priority, and there are no signs of it happening anytime soon.
15: That's NPR's Anthony Kuhn joining us from Seoul. Anthony, thanks.
7: Thanks, A.

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1: 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Mel with traffic in Hayward.
2: To 880 northbound before Tennyson Road, an accident now on the shoulder has left traffic slow back to Whipple Road. Southbound on 880, also in Hayward, before A Street. Two-car crash there, still blocking part of the right lane. It is slow back to 238. On the Dumbarton Bridge, good news. The backup there all the way across the span seems to have faded out. It is a bit heavy right after the Toll Plaza, and on the San Mateo Bridge, you can be prepared for some stop-and-go traffic all the way from the Toll Plaza to the West End. Mel Baker for KQED.
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3: Good morning. This is the California Report. I'm Madi Bolaños in San Francisco. Workers at SoFi Stadium in Inglewood have voted overwhelmingly to authorize a strike just days before the first World Cup soccer match is held there. Negotiations are expected to continue today with Legends Global, which manages hospitality services at the stadium. We spoke with Yolanda Fierro, a suite runner at SoFi, before the strike vote took place.
4: Every department has different issues, different concerns, but we're speaking on behalf of everyone. It's not just one department. And most of all is the monetary and the security and safety of us coming on these premises to do our job.
3: Along with higher wages, workers are concerned about immigration and customs enforcement's involvement in the World Cup. In a statement, Legends Global tells the LA Times there is a contingency plan in place should the strike start during the first match between the U.S. and Paraguay on Friday. California Attorney General Rob Bonta is celebrating a federal judge's decision to temporarily block the Trump administration from imposing gender and immigration-based conditions on federal food assistance. KQED's Samantha Kennedy reports.
5: The U.S. Department of Agriculture released new SNAP funding conditions for states tied to Trump administration policies on gender and immigration. Bonta and 20 other attorneys general argued in a March lawsuit that the requirements were vague, discriminatory, and violated the U.S. Constitution. A federal judge on Friday sided with the plaintiffs and issued a preliminary injunction that put a pause on the new requirements. Lawyers representing the federal government said the restrictions would ensure the sound stewardship of taxpayer dollars.
3: That was KQED's Samantha Kennedy. Several local governments have pushed back on the idea of building data centers in their communities, and the latest is Coachella's City Council. KVCR's Anthony Victoria has more.
6: The council voted to pause data center approvals for 45 days. Since April, residents have railed against the proposal by Stronghold Power Solutions to build 6 data centers. Public speakers said they're concerned data centers will increase water and noise pollution, which already plagued the Coachella Valley. Councilwoman Denise Delgado says she supports a permanent ban.
7: We know you're hurt. We know you're angry. We know you're disappointed. But we are trying our very best here, this entire council, to try to make it right.
6: The council also terminated the agreement they had with Stronghold to help Coachella build its own utility. Stronghold Power Solutions says they're disappointed in Coachella's decision to terminate the agreement.
3: That was KVCR reporter Anthony Victoria.
8: 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And Eric and Wendy Schmidt, whose philanthropy works to create a healthy, resilient, secure world for all, on the web at theschmidt.org.
3: California's scientists are nervous about the fate of sea life, which could face a double whammy of warming water later this year. Coastal waters have already warmed during an ongoing marine heat wave and could warm further if a potential super El Niño materializes. KQED climate reporter Ezra David Romero took a boat ride in Monterey Bay to learn more.
9: Anita Giraldo Ospina emerged from the water at Otter Cove in Monterey Bay in early May.
10: What was the temperature when you were down there? Did you check?
11: Yeah, 13 again.
9: That's right around 55 degrees Fahrenheit.
11: Feels warm for this time of year. Definitely comfortable. Let's put it that way.
9: Giraldo Ospina is diving to the bottom of the bay, collecting kelp spores and urchin larvae from glass slides and rectangular broom heads anchored to the seafloor.
12: You touch them, they're like
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1: Since March, including brown pelicans, brant's cormorants, and common MERS. J.D. Bergeron is the group's CEO.
2: Those same birds are the ones people are reporting finding dead on the beaches, especially in Southern California, but now in Northern California as well.
1: Bergeron says one theory is that small schooling fish are seeking colder water deeper in the ocean, beyond the bird's reach. So they don't have enough food to eat.
2: In recent years, had very regular concerns with brown pelican large starvation events, but this one does feel a little bit different and is seeing a lot more, unfortunately, dead birds than living ones being found.
1: But does climate change play a role in warming the ocean? The nonprofit research group Climate Central says a substantial portion of this marine heat wave is strongly influenced by climate change. As for El Nino, we won't know exactly how strong it will be until later this year. But Climate Central scientist Tom DiLiberto says it's brewing.
3: All the ingredients are there for a strong El Nino. It's like if you're making cookies, you've already like mixed the dough. You haven't baked this thing yet. So we still have to wait to see if in the summer months these cookies get put in the oven.
1: Geraldo Ospina is taking one last dive with the Monterey Bay Aquarium in view. When she's back at the surface, she says she saw so many signs of life.
4: We are in such a like timely moment because we know what's coming with this marine heat wave, and at the same time we're seeing all of this kelp starting to grow.
1: But much of that kelp could disappear in the coming months if the El Nino forming thousands of miles away decides to flare northward.
5: That was KQED's Ezra David Romero reporting from Monterey Bay. And that is the California Report for Monday, June 8th. We're a production of KQED News. I'm Adi Bolaños. Thank you for listening and have a great day.

0: 8:59 the time, Forum in a minute after traffic with Mel in Richmond.
1: 80 westbound before Hilltop Drive, a semi-truck crash in the slow lane has traffic slowing back to the Richmond Parkway. The backup on the Richmond-San Rafael Bridge is to Castro Street, and the backup on the Bay Bridge remains to the Mays. Mel Baker for KQED.
0: 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Jess Curtis experiments with gravity, a new exhibition honoring the late artist, on view from June 20th through August 15th, presented in collaboration with Gravity. You're tuned to KQED 88.5 San Francisco, KQEI 89.3 North Highland, Sacramento, also streaming live on our KQED phone app, and if you have a smart speaker, ask it to play KQED. 9 o'clock.

From KQED in San Francisco, I'm Alexis Madrigal. In her new essay collection, Freedom, novelist Zinzi Clemens grapples with the complicated legacies of Nelson Mandela, Barack Obama, feminism, and Black Lives Matter. With roots in South Africa and the Philadelphia suburbs, she's now the director of the creative writing program at UC Davis. Clemens joins us to talk about what it means to consider freedom today for Black Americans, women, and oppressed people around the world. That's all coming up next. Right after this news.

Live from NPR News, I'm Lakshmi Singh. Diplomatic solutions to the U.S.-Israel war with Iran are further complicated by renewed fighting on multiple fronts over the weekend. Israel is facing Iran and Iran's proxies in Lebanon and Yemen, while President Trump, eager for an

0: into hostilities, urges Israel and Iran to stop fighting. NPR's Aya Batrawi reports Iran says it is halting further attacks on Israel. For now,
1: Iran's armed forces say Israel has, quote, learned a lesson and said it was suspending further attacks. It follows Iran saying it launched missiles at Israeli air bases late Sunday and early Monday in response to an Israeli attack on Lebanon's capital, Beirut, where the Iran-backed Hezbollah has offices. Israel says its air force struck back, hitting targets in Iran, including a petrochemical plant. The fighting threatened to reignite and widen a war President Trump is trying to end. Yemen's Houthis say that as part of the, quote, axis of resistance, they too fired a missile barrage at sensitive Israeli sites near Tel Aviv on Monday. Aya Batrawi, NPR News, Dubai.
0: Health officials in Africa are warning the Ebola outbreak in Democratic Republic of Congo is spreading. There are 488 confirmed cases in DRC, nearly 90 confirmed deaths. Reporter Emmett Livingstone is in DRC's capital, Kinshasa.
2: Ituri, a province in eastern Congo about the size of West Virginia, is the epicenter of the outbreak, with about 94% of recorded cases in Congo. And according to Congolese health authorities, the virus has now spread to half of the province's health zones. Now, it's hard to gauge the scale of this crisis, but there are clues that suggest it's much larger than the official figures suggest.
0: Emmett Livingstone reporting. The southern Philippines experienced a deadly earthquake Monday local time. The magnitude 7.8 tremor killed at least 35 people and injured more than 200 others. Less than 2 weeks after budget shortfalls required layoffs and buyouts at NPR, the network has appointed a new chief content officer. Nadine Zylstra is a veteran of Pinterest, YouTube, and Sesame Workshop. She's stepping into a role that seeks to balance the tensions between NPR's traditional radio roots and its digital presence and future. NPR's David Folkenflik reports.
3: NPR believes it's found a lifeline in a crowded digital marketplace. President and CEO Catherine Marr says Zylstra is the right person to expand that audience without compromising NPR's mission. Marr points to Zylstra's success at Pinterest, known for fostering a culture of kindness, as a temple for navigating a polarized media landscape. But the challenges are daunting. Broadcast audiences are down, the podcast field is only growing more crowded, and NPR's budget has been affected by the elimination of federal subsidies for public radio stations that pay to broadcast its shows. Zylstra will oversee the strategy for NPR's news, music, and podcasts, while Editor-in-Chief Tommy Evans remains in charge of its journalism. Zylstra starts in July. David Folkenflik, NPR News.
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4: Live from KQED News, I'm Joseph Jiha. Fairfield police have identified the teenager shot and killed after a high school graduation ceremony last week. 18-year-old Jamario Baker was fatally shot Wednesday evening after he'd just graduated from Sam Yeto Continuation High School. A post on social media from a family member says Baker died trying to protect his younger sister, an 11-year-old who was also shot and wounded. A local pastor told KTVU that Baker's mother performed CPR on her son, trying to save his life. Fairfield police have not identified any suspects in the shooting that also injured two other adults. They are asking witnesses who can provide video evidence from cell phones, vehicles, or doorbell cameras to contact the department. An anti-abortion activist who posted an Instagram video allegedly threatening a Planned Parenthood clinic escort will be back in court in San Francisco today after a criminal trial ended in a mistrial last week. The allegations against Anastasia Rogers revolve around a moment during the video where the words "unalive them" appear superimposed over the clinic escort. Following her post, Rogers was charged with two violations of California's FACE Act, which protects people from who are accessing, providing, or assisting with reproductive health services from acts of intimidation meant to deter them.
5: The jury, even as we spoke with them after the trial was over, said there just wasn't evidence that that was Anastasia's intentions.
4: That's Michael Millen, one of Rogers' attorneys. He says his client intended to riff on a popular social media trend with her post. I'm Joseph Jiha, KQED News.
6: 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Partly sunny along the coast, most of the sun inland today around the bay. Upper 50s to the low 80s are the forecast highs. Some afternoon gusts up to 35. and some sun and clouds. Sacramento Valley today, highs 80 to 86. There's a big warm-up on the way for the Bay Area by the end of the week.
7: Welcome to Forum. I'm Alexis Madrigal. Zinzi Clemens' essay collection, Freedom, bridges a complex time in American race relations, as they're called. We see the Philly suburbs from unusual angles, a kaleidoscopic South Africa, and our own Northern California problems and veins of possibility reflected in honest, searching prose. With work beginning in 2014, at the beginning of what became known as Black Lives Matter, crossing through the so-called reckoning of 2020 and on into this strange, deflationary, survivalist time in American politics, this book reckons with the Afro-pessimist worldview, the intersection of American gender and racial privilege slash oppression, and what it is to be a human swimming along as the great tidal movements of history move in and around us. We're delighted to welcome Zinzi Clemens, director of the creative writing program at UC Davis, author of the novel What We Lose, and of course this new essay collection, Freedom. Welcome.
8: Thank you. I'm so glad to be here.
7: So there is a lot of atmospheric talk about freedom, in part because it's this whole, hey, 250th birthday of America kind of feeling. Why do you think it's important to be exploring the sort of question of freedom at this time?
8: Yeah, it's interesting how that happened, isn't it? I swear I didn't time the book's release that way.
7: But maybe your publisher did. You never know.
8: Yeah, you know, they're quite happy about it. It's always been important to talk about freedom, I think, for Black people. As I say in the book, the communities that I grew up in, the South African community, freedom was, it was always a theme. And it was never fully achieved. And when I began writing this book in earnest, I had to sort of place that legacy alongside, some of the conversation and some of the actions that were taking place, in the contemporary space that came from, conservative America. Mm-hmm. And in kind of noticing the differences between the two is where I sort of wanted to go, to challenge that sort of prevailing notion of freedom, that we see distorted largely in the mainstream.
7: How do you define that prevailing, or how do you see that prevailing sense of freedom, particularly on the American right?
8: Yeah. So in the author's note to the book, I discuss a really hulking study by the sociologist Orlando Patterson, mm-hmm. Called Freedom in the Making of Western Culture. And he defines three types of freedom. There's personal freedom, which is the freedom to move one's body and to have personal physical agency. There is
7: sovereignal. Is that how you say that?
8: Yeah, that's how I say it. Yeah, there is sovereignal freedom, which is the ability to act within civil society in free ways, so sort of gun owning, etc. And the third type,
7: Civic freedom.
8: Civic freedom. And that's a sort of larger scale freedom. And I sort of class a lot of the moves that have been made in the past decade or so in the second camp. Mm-hmm. Freedom to practice religion, freedom to own a gun, as distortions and sort of, as I say in the book, these sort of fanatical ravings of people who don't recognize that they are already free. Mm. You see this no more clearly than in the work of Charlie Kirk, who also, the t-shirt that he was wearing when he was shot, which says freedom, has now become a kind of icon and calling card of the Christian nationalist right, which is a total ridiculous fallacy.
7: And what's the sort of, what's your definition, or how are you trying to revise or expand, or what notion of freedom are you working with?
8: Mm-hmm. Well, in the book, I say that what's really important is the freedom of all people to be able to love, to express themselves, to have freedom from poverty, to have freedom from poor working conditions, from lack of education. All of these ideas, when we express them through the lens of freedom, I think acquire more clarity, because it turns what are often critiques of our current environment into a quest for something that we all desire. So importantly, freedom of expression mm-hmm. is inherent in the current struggles for freedom of speech, freedom to publish what we like, to say what we like. Again, this is an idea that has been largely co-opted by the American right, but one that even if we look at, the early 2000s, that the left was highly engaged in, and that we should remain engaged in. All of these struggles are united under this idea of freedom.
7: Yeah, I also think a lot about this era in American history where you had, FDR talking about, kind of freedom from things, mm-hmm. not just freedom to. And a lot of them had to do with, economic oppression, the kind of realization that you could only do so much if your material conditions were brutal. Right. That we don't talk about it that way very often anymore, it seems to me.
8: Hmm. Absolutely. I mean, again, I think it's the success of post-Cold War neoliberal order that we have become very accustomed to. Not asking for these things, that sort of freedom remains off the table. In my opinion, economic struggle is at the root of a lot of these fights. Something that I speak about in the book is sexual harassment, workplace harassment, mm-hmm. which stems from economic oppression and economic exploitation in the workplace.
7: Well, I think, one of the other threads of this book is that, you have family in South Africa, you grew up visiting South Africa, which on the one hand is this, tremendous achievement of like ending apartheid, at least in name and in some institutional settings. But of course, the actual economic conditions of South Africa, it's not like they have totally reversed. And so do you think that really influenced, like being able to see kind of with binocular vision, both on one side, that this is a tremendous triumph, to have overthrown that order. And at the same time, people are still living really difficult lives, particularly the black people of South Africa.
8: Mm-hmm. It's a struggle that is in many ways analogous to our own. And some of the causes I was able to see in real time post-independence. So in the book I write about the transition to the post-independence government under Nelson Mandela. And a lot of concessions were made to the white ruling classes. A lot of corruption took place as well. And basically, post-independence, the country sort of fell short of a lot of the economic goals that were, directly Marxist, that never quite took place. And now the country struggles with a lot of black unemployment, youth unemployment. It's heart-wrenching. Mm-hmm. And it's also a struggle that I see as being, worldwide in some ways.
7: Mm-hmm. I mean, was it also interesting, I mean, as you describe it in the book, the kind of racial typologies of South Africa are different. You know, your cousins might describe themselves as colored, right, or would be described as such, at least some of them, by people in South Africa. Was it, I mean, what do you think it did to have, like, two different kind of racial typologies or hierarchies, like, in play in your own life?
8: That's the root of what we would call an identity crisis. just to nutshell it. Yeah, that was the sort of personal impact that it had on me. In the years when I was traveling there most frequently, I was in my adolescence, and it's a time of crisis on many levels, and it really confused me about who I was and how I should be expressing myself. And, you know, that often came into contact with the expectations of the communities around me in both places. On the other hand, it gave me a unique perspective on the idea of race itself, which is that I came to see race as more as a construction than I think a lot of my peers and my family members did. When you grow up in a certain environment and a certain racial paradigm and you never really exit it, you really do take it for granted more than someone who doesn't. And that was a great gift of my time there and of my still ongoing, though lessened, identity crisis.
7: We're talking about freedom. We're talking about race, what they mean in this country, what it means to black people in this country. We're in the studio with Zinzi Clemens, who's director of the creative writing program at UC Davis. She's got a new essay collection out called Freedom. We're taking your calls and your comments in this hour about, you know, how you define freedom, what it means to you. Maybe you've been hearing all the 250th anniversary stuff too and wondering about the relationship of our country to freedom. We'd love to hear that. Maybe, you know, if you're an immigrant to this country, how does living in the United States shape your sort of understanding of freedom and of race? You can give us a call. The number is 866-733-6786. That's 866-733-6786. You can email forum at kqed.org. You can find us on social media, Blue Sky, Instagram, and Discord. We're KQED Forum. We'll be back with more with Zinzi Clemens right after the break.

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3: Welcome back to Forum. I'm Alexis Madrigal here with Zinzi Clemens, director of the Creative Writing Program at UC Davis, author of the novel What We Lose and this new essay collection, Freedom. Talking about your ideas about racism, about freedom in this country, about the difference of racial thinking in the U.S. and other places. If you want to join the conversation, you can give us a call, 866-733-6786, forum at kqed.org. Thought maybe you could tell us a little bit. You grew up in Pennsylvania, and we were hoping you could sort of read a little bit from your book that sort of describes the way that you saw California in your youth. Do you want to take us away? Read a little bit from the book?
4: Of course. This is from an essay called Homegoing. A good deal about California does not, on its own preferred terms, add up, said Joan Didion of her home state. California confused and disquieted her. By her own admission, she could never quite figure it out. I'd argue that it has nothing to do with California itself. Any place filled with humans, contradictory beings by nature, will also carry their contradictions. For Wanda Coleman, California was another yoke, like her race, gender, and poverty, that she had to struggle against. California is a place like any other, full of joys and injustices and mundanities, where people fight to live every day. Such is the nature of one's home. The California of my youth is sun-bleached, overexposed. The strange comfort of my father's best friend's house in Orange County. For the first time, no white people at all, only blacks, Latinos, and Asians. The manic, sugar-coated thrill of Disneyland. San Francisco, viewed from afar, under a thick blanket of fog. Feeling the ground shake alone in the living room of my grandfather's apartment. I was always suspicious of California Negroes, so carefree and unencumbered by the brutality of the East, with its slave-built institutions, its plantations, its castes. The land was so beautiful, the possibilities so open. We East Coasters had earned our grit, I thought. Those Californians had the nerve to exercise outdoors, to smile, to date interracially. It was too fanciful for me, I thought. I'd never live there.
3: And yet, here you are, living here in California, raising a kid here in California. Looking back on your sense of California from the outside, what parts of it do you think hold true? Like, what were the things that the sort of outsider grasped that you think still make sense?
4: Well, a lot of it remains true. I just see the contradictions underneath, mm-hmm. I think. The exercising outdoors.
3: that part's real.
4: Smiling, yeah. Dating interracially. It's all there. I think before I came here, I saw that as being all that California was. Mm. And looking at the last paragraph, the contradiction that I've set up with the East Coast, with the some of the institutionalized racism in the East Coast. Before coming here, I wasn't fully aware of how that existed here, and how brutal it was and is here. Mm-hmm. And that's the real change, perhaps expectedly, that the change mm-hmm. has it's existed in me.
3: Yeah. Here, our history of slavery is multiracial and mm-hmm. multicultural, you know. Mm-hmm. There was a book that came out some years ago called California Slave State, you know, mm-hmm. about the different forms of slavery that were here. But, of course, from that, this is not a part of the California mythos, that's mm-hmm. part of, you know, our state's legacy. And, you know, it's interesting. If you go to, say, the Rosie the Riveter Museum up in Richmond, mm-hmm. And you check out our archives that are there, there are so many people who came up in the Second Great Migration from kind of the western parts of the South, so many Black people who write notes there. They leave their personal histories there. And I think there was a sense, even for them, of like, oh, hey, we're coming to, and people looking back on their lives from Northern California, that like maybe this place was a little more free somehow. What do you think?
4: You mean even after they arrived here?
3: Yeah, even after, yeah. People writing at the end of their lives, mm-hmm. Reflecting on having come from an Arkansas or a Texas.
4: I mean, I definitely don't mean to suggest that the East Coast and the West are the same. They're not. And, you know, we see that a lot with some of the issues and legislation that are... Mm-hmm. That are happening right now. I think it can often be individual, the way that people experience racism in California. Mm-hmm. And my personal opinion is that California is a wonderful and unique place. And again, I think a lot of it, comes down to the complicated sort of economic opportunity that exists here. Mm. Obviously, we have an inequality crisis, a housing crisis, which means that opportunity is available to certain people more than others. At the same time, you know, we have institutions like the University of California, which I'm proud to work for. I also recognize its complicated legacy, but it has made college and the California state university system has made college more affordable to California's very diverse population. So I think California has gotten some things right. Mm-hmm. And that I am proud of. There's a long way to go.
3: One listener writes in to say, you know, in the U.S., I think we valorize the idea that everyone has freedom. But at the same time, people with economic flexibility have more freedom than others. People who do not face racism, from blatant racist policies to microaggressions, enjoy a different kind of freedom. When you have that level of freedom, you think America is perfect. For the rest of us, we know that not everyone enjoys this level of freedom or is free. It's interesting because I think in your discussions of freedom... and in particular, you know, kind of the sort of religious rights push to express itself fully in this country. people who are on the right do not always see themselves as having a lot of freedom. That's particularly on the religious freedom side. It's become part of the politics to that, you know, they can't say what they want. They can't practice religion the way that they want. Where do you see the sort of whole, if you know, your book argues against that idea. So where are those people wrong in your view?
4: Well, I think the basis of that objection is perverted. A lot of times they're arguing for other people not to have rights, and that other people having rights somehow infringes or offends their own rights themselves. So for them to go out and see a gay couple, or, you know, there's the famous case of
3: cake,
4: exactly.
3: A wedding cake.
4: Have to bake a cake.
3: Yeah.
4: It infringes on their rights as Christians. You know, these are the remarks and demands of people who have never had their freedom seriously challenged. Ultimately, I think that's sort of the root cause of it, and I'm not the first person to remark on this, that this understanding comes from people who have a surfeit of freedom and don't understand what it means to have that seriously curtailed, at least not in recent memory.
3: Yeah, yeah. Let's bring in a caller. Actually, let's bring in Carlos in Richmond. Welcome, Carlos.
5: Hi. I came here in 1981 from Guatemala at 10 years old. Mm. And one of the things that really struck me was that even though I was really encouraged to become a part of the quote unquote normal society and not stick out, blend in, right? Mm-hmm. One of the things that was really required of us as immigrants in that time was for us to also engage in the institutionalized racism against African Americans. Mm-hmm. That I remember being in fourth and fifth grade where you would hear these racist jokes, and it wasn't like, oh my God, this is going on. You know, the teachers would hear it and they would, you know, not mm-hmm. chuckle maybe, but they would, you know, they would allow it to, you know, to keep mm-hmm. happening.
3: Yeah.
5: And that was a way that, you know, that the dominant society encouraged so that we would we wouldn't become a block. You know, the immigrants and the African Americans who were both getting mm-hmm. a racist slant on them wouldn't become a block. And I think that that's one of the better things that has come out of this time in our society, is that we're starting to really overcome that. Mm. And we're starting to see that what binds us is not the color of our skin, but the oppression that we've all suffered under. Mm-hmm. Mm.
3: Carlos, thank you so much for that, for that story and also that analysis. Yeah, I want to taking, I think, to like your own mother, you know, who's an immigrant from South Africa. At one point you say, kind of exactly to Carlos's point, if she once craved freedom in her youth, she grew to fear it in her later years. Whenever I hear stories of my mother's past, the woman she was in her younger years seems unrecognizable to me. America reshaped her. Faced with the choice of assimilation or resistance, she chose the former.
4: Yeah, I mean, first of all, thank you so much for sharing that comment. It strikes me as, you know, very authentic and somewhat vulnerable to share that with us. And, you know, I think you are expressing sort of in miniature, anecdotally, structural series of oppressions that have been legislated, and socialized, to divide and conquer the races. And this is something I write about a lot in regards to South Africa. You're absolutely right. When we unite, we have more power. And so power is always invested in dividing us up. To bring it back to my mother, that's something that my mother knew very well as a student activist in South Africa, that racial solidarity was important, that economic solidarity was important. And one of the things that being an immigrant in this country does is it makes you afraid. Mm. It makes you precarious. Some of what we're seeing right now, in reaction to, the Trump administration's increasingly extreme immigration measures is just what has always happened in this country, but sort of supercharged to force immigrants into this position of feeling like they just have to survive and they cannot thrive and live. That's something that I have lived with a lot. And I saw on an emotional level every day how my mother and other members of her immigrant community were made scared and were made reactionary by the social systems and by the culture in this country. Mm-hmm. Some very strong people do resist it, but I'd say everyone is remade in some way.
3: Yeah, I mean, one thing I've reflected on with my sister, is, you know, assimilation is sort of something that's really done to you. Mm-hmm. You know, like in Carlos's case, you're 10 years old. You're not really choosing to assimilate. You're a kid, mm-hmm. and the world around you is kind of passing through you, and the residue it leaves is what we end up calling assimilation. And you're right. I mean, some people are able to battle it back, but it is not easy, particularly, you know, outside of kind of very, very rich community experiences, I think, you know. Let's actually, you know, let's bring in Noah in Oakland. Welcome, Noah.
6: Hi, thanks. My question is about not so much freedoms and the rights themselves, but about the systems that are supposed to defend those rights and freedoms. And I think a big part of our cultural conversation right now, certainly, you know, racism influences how people are treated in the justice system a lot, but also class. Mm-hmm. And, you know, I think we see rich people often get off easy, working class people get harsh punishments for lesser crimes. And so I guess my kind of vague question is, like, how would we describe the freedom to have a justice system and a political system that truly represents you? Is that self-determination? What is that?
3: Yeah, thank you, Noah. Appreciate that.
4: Yeah, that's a great question. It's something that I struggle with a lot. I'm sort of shy of calling myself an abolitionist, but I think in recent years I've kind of gotten there just by witnessing how deeply corrupt and fundamentally unable this justice system is to address anything close to people's actual problems. And something I think about a lot, I write about a lot, I wrote about in my first novel, is the impact of violence mm-hmm. on, in particular, communities of color and poor communities. And it is always true that the less money you have, the more subject you are to violence. And this is something that is a part of mm-hmm. the daily reality of people in South Africa.
3: And in Chester, Pennsylvania.
4: Yeah. Yes. And I think, you know, one of the freedoms that I name in the book is freedom from violence. That is important. Mm-hmm. I think I also name the freedom from unjust prosecution and surveilling and policing. And I am just closer and closer to, no, I do believe now that it all needs to be rethought. Mm-hmm. And there are, you know, scholars and activists who have done a lot of that work, in imagining what might be. I don't think I have a name for it yet, mm-hmm. but I do know confidently, that, it needs to be rethought in a radical way.
3: Hmm. We're talking about freedom, what it means in this country, what it means to black and oppressed people in this country. We're in the studio with Zinzi Clemens, who's got a new essay collection out called Freedom. She's the director of the creative writing program at UC Davis. And we're taking your calls, too, about how you think about freedom, what it means to you. Maybe, you know, if you're an immigrant or a child of immigrant, you know, how does living in this country kind of shape your understanding of freedom versus from where, you know, maybe your ancestors are from? You can give us a call, 866-733-6786. That's 866-733-6786. You can email forum at kqed.org. I'm Alexis Madrigal. Stay tuned.

Coming up in the next hour, Forum with host Mina Kim, former federal prosecutor Andrew Weissman has spent years inside some of the country's most consequential investigations, from the Justice Department's fraud unit to Robert Mueller's election interference investigation. In his new book, Liar's Kingdom, Weissman argues that the U.S. needs new laws to stem the corrosive effects of political deception. 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

0: Welcome back to Forum, here with Zinzi Clemens, author of the new book of essays, Freedom. 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The number is 866-733-6786, Forum at KQED.org. You can find us on social media, Blue Sky, Instagram, Discord. We're KQED Forum. One of the most interesting essays in this book is called A People Without a Nation. And what it attempts to take on is a philosophy, a worldview known as Afro-pessimism. And I think you really identify that sort of this term started to break through from purely academic circles. It was kind of came from Frank B. Wilderson III. He coined the word, coined the concept. Listener Judd wants to hear more about this philosophy. Do you want to take a stab at sort of how Afro-pessimism came to you, like how you sort of came to start thinking about this, this concept?
1: Yeah, so the first time I remember it described to me in earnest, I write about it in the book, was at an artist colony, incidentally from a Bay Area artist, and this was before I lived in California, who was white, very interesting and kind person, who I like a lot. But I recognized at the time the irony of a white person explaining this to me. And that's what I tried to kind of hint at in the book. Mm-hmm. I started, you know, I kind of filed it away, and then, it came back, and I started to hear a lot more about it, particularly around the uprisings of 2020. Mm-hmm. Around that time, Frank Wilderson, who is a scholar, I think he's still at Santa Barbara, he's in the UC system, he wrote a work of auto theory, which is...
0: Irvine.
1: He's at Irvine. Irvine, thank you. A work of auto theory, which is memoir and theory, memoir that sort of excavates theory about Afro-pessimism. And he kind of sketched out through anecdote, you know, what this discourse is and what the sort of point of view and worldview is. And it primarily has existed for a long time in the institution as a sort of adjacent to critical theory discourse that sees blackness as a theoretical category akin to the Marxist worker, the feminist woman. Mm-hmm. And from that starting point, kind of associates a state of non-personhood with blackness.
0: Like the modern person comes into being and that has this other side, which is blackness. And so these, you can't like sort of fix racial problems because essentially these categories are deeper than that. They're like deeper, they're as deep as like modernity.
1: Mm-hmm. They're foundational and static in some ways. And see, already I feel like I'm getting somewhat vague and rambly. But it is complicated and intentionally so, in the same way that, you know, if you study Foucault and Derrida, you get into the same sort of semantics and, you know, anything that you say about it, you can say the inverse.
0: But do you feel like there was both like his initial coinage and the thing that he meant and that sort of has discursively come out about what he feels about this? But then there was also just like, this was a term for feeling like, oh man, black people have been going backwards since, you know, 1980 economically. This sucks. This country can't deal with with itself. And because the way that I ended up like kind of picking it up osmotically was more just that people were using it as a more blanket term for like, things aren't better. Things are as bad or worse as they were 45 years ago.
1: Yeah, so that's sort of the entry point of the essay is noticing when the term and the discourse sort of leaked over into the mainstream and it took on this entire life of its own, which, as it often happens, you know, the meaning sort of changes slightly in that transition from academia to mainstream. And then you have all of these people on Twitter, you know, sometimes in their bios calling themselves Afro-pessimists, and the New York Times and the Wall Street Journal writing about it. And this term, which is highly useful and completely widespread at this point, anti-blackness, which sort of originated and gained currency within Afro-pessimist discourse, which is the particular racism that is aimed at black people in particular. And what I say in the essay is that, you know, there are a lot of very useful things that have come out of Afro-pessimism, that discourse. You know, full disclosure, when I started writing this essay and in earlier drafts, it was much more indicting. And as I continued revising and I got input from some of my peers, I sort of came back from that because it has been incredibly useful to a lot of people, and a lot of people do identify with it and connect with this idea. As you said, it's an emotional idea, right, that gained a lot of expression around 2020, that enough progress has not been made. Also importantly, it recognized, began to sort of recognize and differentiate the specific experience of Black Americans in the United States and Black Americans who have been impacted by slavery. Obviously, that's something that I have always recognized, but in the larger mainstream discourse, that has been lighted, because it has been, you know, often easier to, more comfortable for power to recognize figures like Barack Obama, who is a multiracial, lighter skinned person. Who does not come from that legacy of American slavery. Mm-hmm. And even people like me, who are so-called mixed race and lighter complexioned, that if we can be used as figureheads for Black people, then we do not have to reckon with the legacies of slavery and with the legacies and continuing realities of colorism. Mm.
0: Yeah, I want to get to another call in a second here, but it does strike me that the number of African immigrants who've come in, particularly in the last few decades, does feel like it has changed the kind of nature of blackness in America, or at least added some dimensions to it that, you know, it weren't really there in, say, 1960, or that weren't there in sort of the kind of numbers and questions. Certainly, you know, in this area, there's many East African immigrants, and it does feel like, there's something really interesting analytically to kind of explore the experiences of people who do have a different relationship to those legacies. Now, without not making them figureheads, but just like these are overlapping, but not, you know, identical experiences as you identify in the book.
1: And, you know, our powers of observation and our ability to respond to the realities of human beings in this country are sharpened the more difference we can recognize in people. You know, where I start to get a little bit nervous is when we sometimes veer into xenophobia, which is an unfortunate part of, you know, sometimes this mostly mainstream Afro-pessimist discourse. But on the whole, there has been a really lively debate around Afro-pessimism. And one of the things that I try to express in that essay, is that those sorts of lively debates, among Black intellectuals, and among Black people are the sign of a really sort of, fecund culture and intellectual terrain.
0: Mm-hmm. Go to the phones here, but Martha just wants to shout out two books that have taught me about California's discriminatory practices are The Warmth of Other Suns and A Thousand Splendid Suns. California discriminated against black people migrating from the South, as well as an Afghani doctor writing because he couldn't practice medicine in California. Of course, you know, could add a bunch of others to the list, Color of Law, et cetera. Let's bring in Hamayat in Fremont. Welcome.
2: Hi, good morning. Really love the discussion. I had a quick question. The earlier point that was made about how some of the white nationalists always talk about what they're not able to do and how they're feeling limited. I wanted to ask, why is it that a lot of people in our community, in the immigrant community, also use those talking points and make those kind of arguments? Because even in Fremont, you see a lot of people who are wearing the hats and the logos, and when you come across them, they'll make those points. Being immigrants themselves, it doesn't make any sense to me. I wanted to hear your perspective. Mm. Thank you.
0: Yeah, thanks, Hamayat. Good to hear from you. Yeah.
1: Yeah. It's so uncanny to be greeted by those freedom logos all the time. And before my book was a real thing, I would look at it and automatically think about my book, and that was even more uncanny. to go back to your very serious question, I would say that white supremacy is intoxicating. And white supremacy is power. Who doesn't want to have power? You know, we live in very confusing, difficult times. People are increasingly precarious. I think a lot of it also has to do with misogyny. we have, highly
0: homophobia.
1: Yeah. We have a highly restive population, highly restive male population that feels adrift and disconnected from traditional ideas of masculinity. And they're looking for answers. And I think that, you know, the far right has done an excellent job of marketing. And, you know, they are able to package that message and sell a version of life that eliminates questioning, that answers those questions for a lot of people. They will tell you, you know, you don't have a job, you don't have a girlfriend, you don't have a house, but you can feel powerful by embracing this worldview, by making other people feel less than. Who doesn't want that? That is extremely human.
0: A couple of listener comments, which we'll take together, I think. One listener writes, there seem to be two options for undoing deep systemic inequities, a political solution or a revolutionary one. I think the only way to get to a political solution for our broken system is to convince those who have a bit of power, basically the wealthy, but not multimillionaires or billionaires, who are, of course, mostly white, that they have to join those without power and wealth, or else the revolution will come, and violent revolutions never stop with the bad guys. Another listener writes, when I think of freedom these days, I think of freedom from fear, specifically the fear of destitution, which isn't hard to imagine in a country where there is no public health care or safety nets are constantly being taken away. I know that historically the American idea of freedom had to do with revolution and rejecting authority, but I wonder if that has outlived its usefulness because we just continually seem to want to destroy institutions rather than build them. Hmm. I mean, I think in particular that like kind of final point that was kind of made on the second comment. Thank you for those listeners. How much of this is about building something new and how much of this is about tearing down the structures that currently exist? Like in your political imagination, how do you see the balance between those two things?
1: Excuse me. It's very necessary, to recognize that when it comes to revolutionary politics, we have been trained to think about the possibilities in binary terms, which basically amounts to, you know, either everything stays the same or we tear everything down. And that's all that can be done. And we are spoon-fed these models of revolutionary failure that have usually been instigated by with U.S. intervention to prove that revolutions don't work. So when we think about socialism and communism, we are taught about primarily about Russia. And we're not taught about, you know, Northern European countries. We don't talk about all of the successes of Chinese culture, which is a hybrid model. Mm-hmm. But the point is that, that sort of binary thinking is really not useful. The way that I would encourage you to think, and that, many generations of scholars have thought, is that freedom and utopian thinking

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1: Revolution all of a sudden becomes more possible.
2: Mm-hmm. I'd also note for folks here in California that Nithya Raman, another Democratic mm-hmm. Socialist, just moved into second place in the L.A. mayor's race, which is sort of an interesting moment here in California, too. You know, that in the two largest cities, you know, in this country, you now have a socialist in charge of New York and you now have a DSA person running against Karen Bass. We have been talking about freedom, what it means in this country, what it means to black and oppressed people across the world. We've been in the studio with Zinzi Clemens, director of the creative writing program at UC Davis. Her new book is out tomorrow. It is called Freedom. Thank you so much for joining us, Zinzi.
1: Thank you. Thanks for having me.
2: Thanks so much to all of our listeners. Deep engagement today. Really appreciate that. I'm Alexis Madrigal. Stay tuned for another hour of Form Ahead with Mina Kim.

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1: Now we're going to pivot over to KQED traffic with Elaine Leung. She has details about a crash in Berkeley. Good morning, Elaine.
2: Good morning, Dave. It happened about 9 minutes ago, westbound 80 at University Avenue. Not sure if lanes are affected there, but it is backed up all the way out from the Albany exit still at the Baybridge Toll Plaza. It's slowly improving. The backup from the 880 overcrossing traffic will slow from the tower into the city. And San Mateo Bridge, that's a whole lot better after a series of crashes. It's mainly slow mid-span to over the high rise. Elaine Leung for KQED.
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From KQBD in San Francisco, this is Forum. I'm Mina Kim. Former federal prosecutor Andrew Weissman spent years inside some of the country's most consequential investigations, from the Justice Department's fraud unit to Robert Mueller's election interference investigation. In his new book, Liar's Kingdom, Weissman argues the U.S. needs new laws to stem the corrosive effects of political deception. We'll talk with Weissman about his case for how to make our democratic institutions more resilient and the latest news. Join us.

0: Examples of war have made it meaningless to talk about fear or hope. He says many people around him feel rebellious and nihilistic. They wish for the destruction of everything, he says, just to free themselves from this chain of repetitions and the empty words. For NPR News, I'm Dori Buscarin in Istanbul.
1: Red flags about Immigration and Customs Enforcement's ability to protect taxpayer information are raised in the Treasury Inspector General's new report. Since ICE and the Internal Revenue Service agreed last year to share taxpayer data, the report finds errors stemming from inconsistent formatting in ICE's data and the IRS's matching criteria. A second case of a parasitic fly known as the New World Screwworm is confirmed at a Texas ranch, and USDA says there are two others elsewhere in the state, bringing the total so far to four. In San Antonio, Texas Public Radio's Jerry Clayton reports ranchers are demanding the Agriculture Department take aggressive measures and fast.
2: On Christian Biedenharn's family's ranch about 2 hours south of San Antonio, he says they're hoping for swift action from the U.S. government to produce more sterile flies, which trick the wild insects into wasting their one chance at reproduction.
3: We need those quarantine zones, and we need funding as fast as possible. And we kind of need all the above strategies right now, just given what seems to be a delay in getting production and volumes online.
2: Agriculture Commissioner Sid Miller last week criticized the USDA for what he called a slow, bureaucratic, and incomplete response to the threat. Texas Governor Greg Abbott announced last week he's expanding a statewide disaster declaration. I'm Jerry Clayton in San Antonio.
1: This is NPR News.
4: Live from KQED News, I'm Joseph Jiha. Dozens of transgender rights advocates rallied outside the Redwood City Library over the weekend to protest an anti-trans lecture. KQED's Sarah Hosseini reports.
5: The Sunday talk was billed "The Transgender Assault on Women and Girls." But outside the library, trans folks, family members, and community supporters stood with signs that said, "Protect trans people." Protester and Redwood City resident Cassie Mammis says the showing of support would have meant a lot to her as a young person grappling with her identity.
6: These are the types of things I really wish I had seen growing up, of, you know, trans people being proud and visible in the community despite, you know, all the other voices.
5: Redwood City did not sponsor nor endorse the event or the organizations and presenters involved for the event's advertisement and provided the meeting space as a community service. I'm Sarah Hosseini, KQED News.
4: Hot temperatures are on deck this week across the Bay Area. That's according to the National Weather Service, which says that a high-pressure system building across the state, along with gusty winds, will bring hot weather and some fire risk. Rachel Kennedy is a meteorologist with the agency.
7: So there is a chance that we're going to see temperatures in the upper 80s to 90s on Wednesday, with temperatures peaking on Thursday.
4: Kennedy says that parts of the East and North Bay could see the highest temperatures, though the entire Bay Area will be warm and dry, which increases the risk of wildfires. I'm Joseph Jiha, KQED News.
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0: President Trump abruptly ended an interview with Meet the Press's Kristen Welker that aired yesterday after she challenged the president for repeatedly saying without evidence that the 2020 election was rigged and as he went after California's primary election vote count.
1: Let me ask you about Todd Blanche. Listen to me. Let's talk about Todd Blanche. There's tremendous evidence.
2: There's nothing but evidence. The election was rigged. It was a dirty election.
1: Mr. President, it's happening right now in California.
2: The Republicans are doing well in California. They're dropping fast because it's a rigged election. Let me tell you, it's 4 days. And they aren't even close
1: to
2: coming up with it.
1: That's how they count.
2: You know why they're doing
1: that?
2: Because they're cheating on the election.
1: Do you have evidence to support
2: that? All I have to do is look.
0: Former federal prosecutor Andrew Weissman says our body politic is now riddled with lies, misrepresentations, distortions, and half-truths that undermine our rights and democratic institutions. And in his new book called Liar's Kingdom, he makes the case for reform. Andrew Weissman joins me now. Welcome to Forum.
3: Thank you so much for having me.
0: I got to ask, after writing this book, what was your reaction to the president's behavior in this interview that aired yesterday?
3: Well, I normally would say it's Exhibit A, but there's so many exhibits, but it just underscores how much we in this country really have to think about systemic reform. We, unlike other countries, allow our politicians and candidates for office to lie to us. Again, I'm not talking about opinions and I'm not talking about mistakes. I'm talking about when there are intentional falsehoods. We allow them to lie to us when we regulate either in the criminal law or civil law or both so many ways that people lie, whether it's corporate executives, whether it's lying to Congress, lying to banks, so many ways that we do that, but we don't hold to account politicians who lie to us.
0: And talk about sort of how you say we are awash in lies, but the effect of that, the crisis that you're perceiving in this moment as a result of that.
3: Sure. Well, this is one where we can look at the data and in my book, what I do is there are too many lies to pick all of them, but I used one that is so topical given the clip that you just played, which is the president of the United States saying that there was material fraud in the 2020 election. Now he's saying there's fraud in the California election without presenting any proof of that. And the result is that a third of the electorate and approximately two-thirds of Republicans believe that. But as Kristen Welker pointed out, there has been no evidence, none, presented of any fraud. So we have this situation where people are believing this, and that raises an issue that I talk about, but is probably the least original part of my book, which is that we are in such media bubbles that people are only confronted with what they want to hear. And yeah. So the old school view, which is that the answer to false speech is just more true speech, and that it will sort of that friction and that rational debate will lead to people understanding that what is alleged is actually false. We're not in that media environment anymore, and that media environment is only going to get worse with AI and with the ability to get news that's just tailored to you.
0: The election fraud lie in particular is a foundational example for you of the corrosive effects of lying on a democracy, right, on government institutions. Andrew, can you just help us wrap our minds around all that has grown out of this, the president repeatedly saying that the 2020 election was stolen, that there was fraud?
3: So just when you think about what holds a country together, what is the glue that keeps us together? There has to be maybe not 100%, but there has to be a sufficient number of people who are grounded and tethered to reality, and to a shared commitment to those facts. And then obviously there can be healthy debate about policy choices and what to do about it. That's what a democracy in the First Amendment is all about. But here, it is so corrosive of the rule of law in this country, the idea that institutions are helpful to all of us, and you have adjectives and adverbs masquerading as factual statements. And the good news, if there's, you know, that's all very, very depressing, but the good news is that we can look overseas to countries that are reputable democracies that have figured a way forward, where they actually hold politicians to account and have them have due process, but yet if they're found to have intentionally lied, there are repercussions. There can be criminal repercussions, or they can, in some cases, be barred from holding office if they're found to have intentionally lied about something material.
0: I want to invite listeners into the conversation. We're talking with Andrew Weissman, author of Liar's Kingdom, also MS Now legal analyst and co-host of the podcast Main Justice, and a professor at NYU Law School. You may be familiar with him as lead prosecutor in the Mueller investigation into Russian interference in the 2016 election. He was also chief of the fraud section in the Justice Department and general counsel of the FBI under President Obama and leader of the Enron task force under President George W. Bush. Listeners, how much does lying, political lying, trouble you? What do you want to ask Andrew about how to protect the U.S. from liars and cheaters? You can email forum at kqed.org, find us on Discord, Blue Sky, Facebook, or Instagram at KQED Forum, or you can call us at 866-733-6786, 866-733-6786. So do you then want to criminalize, like, election lying as one example? And if so, how would you go about doing it? Because I imagine, you know, there would be all kinds of arguments, and arguments have been made in the past about how you sort of regulate lying, right, without infringing on free speech and the like.
3: Sure. Well, let me address the First Amendment, the free speech aspect of that. As a first matter, because that's usually the first sort of question people have is, like, how is this consistent with this country's strong history and a good one of protecting free speech? And what I would say on that is, one, the Supreme Court in various decisions and various justices have pointed out that false speech, intentionally false speech, is not itself protected. You can think of myriad examples, but if you think about, let's go to Enron, which you referenced. There, the Enron leaders were criminally charged and civilly sued for making false, intentionally false statements about the health of Enron. That's not a violation of the First Amendment, and that's fraudulent speech. And the Supreme Court just recently in the Alvarez case said that fraudulent speech is not protected itself by the First Amendment, and both civil and criminal regulation exists. When Rudy Giuliani made statements about two Georgia election workers, they sued him for defamation and they won. And the claim isn't that that's protected by the First Amendment. In fact, defamation laws say that you can be held liable. I'm sure on this station, like on MS Now, on any reputable station, we have standards groups that make sure that what is said is accurate, is sourced. And one of the reasons to do that, obviously there are many reasons. One is to make sure that everything's accurate that's going out on the airs, but the other is to make sure that you're not sued for defamation. And no one says that's improper because of the First Amendment. Now there's always some chilling effect and some some way in which you are deterred from speech, but only speech that would be intentionally false, particularly if you're a public official. So that's sort of step one. On step two, which I do discuss at length, is because I'm enough of a lawyer that I think of upsides and downsides to various proposals. This is one where you can look to various examples to say, to think, okay, is this going to open the floodgates? Is it going to lead to abuse? And there certainly is a concern about abuse. In my view, we see the current Department of Justice engaging in that abuse when it has charged recently James Comey or the Southern Poverty Law Center, or they sought to charge six members of Congress, but the grand jury said no. But that's not because the DOJ didn't try to do that. So there obviously is the concern about abuse. But one thing you could look at is not just other countries where you see that that abuse has not happened, but let's just take my home state of New York. Because every state is entitled to have their own laws. It's called the laboratory of democracy, the 50 states with 50 ways that they can structure their own elections. And in New York, one of the laws there is that if any public official, elected or not, is criminally convicted of a felony, they are automatically, without further review, they are automatically removed from office, because that is considered so antithetical to what it means to be a public servant. And you don't see in New York abuse. And one of the checks on that abuse is that in the criminal justice system, in order to be convicted of that felony, it is necessary to meet the highest standard under law in New York, or for that matter, in if it were federal. So there are ways to protect against those downsides, but it's a great question, because that, like anything, when you're in government in any capacity, when you think about reforms, you always want to think of what are the pluses, what are the minuses, and if there are minuses, how do you sort of guard against them?
0: More with Andrew Weissman right after the break. This is Forum. I'm Mina Kim.
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5: I'm Anthony Brooks. Increased empathy and resilience are traits often associated with new mothers. But a survey finds that new moms feel the biggest improvement after returning to work is in critical leadership skills, conflict management, scheduling, and communication. Motherhood and leadership, next time on Here and Now.
4: One of several topics of discussion on Here and Now after Forum with Mina Kim, starting at 11 o'clock.
0: Welcome back to Forum. I'm Mina Kim. As President Trump perpetuates the lie that the 2020 election was stolen and calls California's primary rigged, we're talking about whether and how we can regulate political lies. We're talking about it with Andrew Weissman, who's written a new book called Liar's Kingdom, also an MS Now legal analyst and co-host of the podcast Main Justice, a professor at NYU Law School, and a former federal prosecutor. Listeners, how much does political lying trouble you? What consequences have you seen? What do you want to ask about how to protect the U.S. from liars and cheaters? Do you think we should criminalize election denialism? 866-733-6786 is the number to call. Email forum at kqed.org. Find us on Discord, Blue Sky, Facebook, or Instagram at KQED Forum. A listener on Discord writes, one of the most corrosive consequences of Trump, too, is that foreign nations rightfully no longer view us as a reliable ally. Tariffs, talk of annexation of allies, cutting life-saving foreign aid. These are all things that Americans voted for or did not see as problematic enough to justify voting against, and appear to not show broad distaste for even some 18 months after seeing them play out on the world stage. There needs to be a breaking of the cult. This listener, Anna Marie, asks, I'm making a list of reforms that Democrats should immediately institute upon taking power. please say what to do about the blatant lying by elected officials. Anna Marie, once more with regards to ideas that you have to address the blatant lying. You know, one of the things that's always seemed to trip people up is just how difficult it is to prove intent in lying. Would that be, how would you account for that with any new, you know, statute, for example?
3: Sure. That's a great question. One other thing it's worth noting is that you can have a law that would criminalize intentional lying. You could also cabinet so that it's intentional lying of only a certain sort, that, in other words, that's material. You know, you could have a politician who lies about crowd size or how they did in college, and you could decide that's not something that would be criminalized. But if it's lying about your opponent, for instance, which, by the way, in England they do, and if you're found liable for that, you have a second remedy, and that's sort of what I wanted to get to, which is that one thing you could do is not just criminalize it, but you can do what they do in England, which is if you intentionally lie about your opponent during a campaign, you are removed from office. And they're the most recent example in England, the person actually won, and the court said that he could not hold office because he was found after due process. He had a chance to make all the arguments. To your point about how do you prove intent, so I was a prosecutor for 21 years at the Department of Justice. I was a defense lawyer for 10 years. So I guess I am old, but that issue for three decades is one that's central to what our criminal justice system does, whether it's at the defense side or the prosecution side, which is having to prove intent. And it's true for, you know, crimes as heinous as terrorism and murder to the more mundane. And there are many ways that you ask a jury to infer intent. So you can look to, in Donald Trump's case, for instance, if you look at Jack Smith's indictment in the Mar-a-Lago case or in the insurrection case, the one in Florida and the one in D.C. respectively, those were both speaking indictments. And you can see how he was going to go about proving that Donald Trump knew what he was doing was false. And just to be clear, if the government cannot meet that, then there should not be liability. The government should be held to an extremely high standard if it's going to be something that is criminalized, and the consequences are jail. It is possible to have a lower standard if the consequences are not jail, but are that you can't hold office. Although I think it still should be an extremely high standard, given that removes somebody from office, or it removes our ability to vote for that person. But this issue of how do you prove intent is one that is pretty much commonplace, and it mm-hmm. can be difficult, and it should be difficult.
0: Yeah. Well, let me go to Carol in Redwood City, who has a question. Carol, go ahead.
6: Yes, hi, Mr. Weissman. Thank you for the book and your podcast. If statements of fact can be legally penalized, what's to stop politicians from simply appending "I believe" to their false claims and facing no consequences because it's just their opinion? And worse, when Trump pontificates, can't he fall back on that claim and then avoid accountability?
0: Carol, thanks.
3: First, thank you so much for your comments about the book and the podcast that I do with the wonderful Mary McCord. That's a terrific question. I think there are two answers to the person who tries to get around this idea by saying, "I believe." One is to have people like Nina or Kristen Welker say, "What is your proof? What is your belief based on?" In other words, to not leave it at a simple sort of "I believe this," but why? Why do you believe this? What is the proof that you're relying on? And that helps also change the debate, because the person, if they know that there is this either criminal liability or the ability to remove them from office if they say something that is intentionally false, there's going to be this effort on that. You're going to see it more transparently that they're unwilling to actually say the thing. And the other is that under the law, and this is true for in defamation law, you can't get around defamation law by just saying, I believe, and throwing in those words if the the other side can prove that that is just there as a, as essentially window dressing. So there are ways to deal with that. But I do think even with that, those caveats, it's going to become more of a signal that the person doesn't actually have the facts to back it up. I should say my view, I write about this in the book, is that Donald Trump, I think, is keenly aware that he can say things publicly without any legal sanction, but there he's knowing where the law is. And the example I give is the first impeachment proceeding, where he was very, very public, saying that people may remember saying that this was the perfect call that he had with President Zelensky in Ukraine. Remember the allegation was that this was a quid pro quo, and he said, "No, no, no, it was totally perfect," and he said that repeatedly over the airwaves. But you know where he did not say that, either under oath or in any filing where he submitted a statement, is in Congress. Because making a false statement in Congress is a crime. And one of the anomalies I talk about is that it is a crime to lie to Congress, but it is not a lie for Congress to lie to us.
0: Hmm. Well, Miles asks, and you probably heard this too, this program seems to be mostly concerned with willful deception. What can be done about heartfelt, quote-unquote, honest promulgation of untruths? My personal impression of President Trump is that he honestly believes his own lies, honestly believes that anyone who criticizes or disagrees with him is not just a difference of opinion or perception, but is actively an enemy of democracy.
3: That's a good point. The criminalizing would not in any way deal with the person who honestly believes what they're saying, but it just happens to be false. Nina, as you know, just in terms of defamation law, so that's on the civil side, if you are alleged to have defamed somebody who is a public figure, it's not enough that the public figure who's suing gets to say that what you said is wrong. You have to show that it's done with actual malice, with a form of intent, the mens rea, in addition to it being wrong. So for the person who actually believes what they're saying, there wouldn't be that sort of criminal liability, and there wouldn't be defamation law. You could have, however, a system, and this is one of the sort of third example I give in the book of possible remedies, is the requirement that different election offices have you certify the actual facts and what exactly supports your view. But I think this also goes back to an earlier question that somebody who was listening said, which is that I do think it's incumbent on journalists to, when somebody says they honestly believe something, to press for the facts in the way that we heard Kristen Welker repeatedly ask the president, what is your evidence? What is your evidence? You've never presented evidence. And that, I think, is one of the ways of cutting through the idea that this is honestly held, because someone who honestly holds a belief should be able to articulate the facts on which that's based.
0: Well, I think caller Alondra would agree with you. Alondra writes, the lying done by not only Trump, but his entire administration is infuriating. The majority of the media still does not know how to deal with him. Constantly repeating the lies that Trump says because he's the president perpetuates the lies, and the problem, much more pushback is needed by the media. We're talking about political lying, the damage it's caused, and a way forward with Andrew Weissman, who's written a new book called Liar's Kingdom, How to Stop Trump's Deceit and Save America. And listeners, you can join the conversation with how worried you are about political lying, what consequences you feel you have seen from that, and what you want to ask Andrew Weissman about how to protect the U.S. from liars and cheaters. You know, speaking of the damage it's caused, the $1.8 billion slush fund, right, for professed victims of weaponization by the DOJ is an outgrowth of the election lie, you write. Can you just help me understand? We've heard about, you know, just how much opposition there seems to be to this, you know, in the public and even among some members of Congress, particularly in the Senate. But I guess one of the things I just wanted to ask you about, right, is because I know you have followed this closely, is where it stands right now, because we're getting a lot of mixed messaging about, you know, whether or not this fund is dead, right? Todd Blanche, the acting attorney general, is saying it is, but the president is refusing to say that it's dead. And even in that Meet the Press interview with Kristen Welker said that he wanted to establish it. First that, but then second, just how unprecedented as a legal matter is this fund?
3: Sure. So it does fit in very much with this idea of political lies, because the nature of the lawsuit is one that is built on the falsehood that this it was a real claim for $10 billion because of an apparent leak by a contractor working for the IRS of a portion of Donald Trump's tax returns. And this was a claim that he made in court. But as has been noted repeatedly, it was a claim that was made outside of the time frame that was acquired. In other words, he had to file within 2 years. He didn't. The IRS currently and in the past has defended against claims like Donald Trump's. And so this has all the sort of trappings, and it's trying to look like it's the settlement of a lawsuit, but it's a bogus lawsuit, and so it's not a settlement. And this goes now to your question of what's the current stance of this.
0: Yeah.
3: So on the 12th of this month, the federal judge who is overseeing this case has asked the parties to submit why this wasn't a fraud on the court, using the trappings of the court to make it look like it was a real lawsuit, as opposed to what I think, which is this is just the president saying, I'm taking almost $2 billion from the FISC and I'm going to use it for the purposes I want to. It is completely unprecedented. An easy fix for Congress is not to just say that you can't do this fund, which, by the way, at the end of the day, it seems like there may be enough votes to do that. We'll see. But I think that sort of small bore, one thing that you could do, which you never thought you would need, is simply saying that the president of the United States or anyone acting for him or on his behalf cannot sue the government civilly while he is in office. In other words, he cannot be on both sides of a case. If he has a legitimate civil suit, he can bring it after he's out of office. The presidency comes with lots of advantages, and this would be one disadvantage, which is you cannot be both plaintiff and defendant. The other thing it's worth remembering is that while Todd Blanche, now the nominee to be the attorney general, yes, has said under oath that the so-called slush fund is not going forward, we'll see whether his word or the president's governs. You know, I think listeners will know which one will govern in that situation. But it's worth remembering that the other part of the purported settlement, and I hate even using that word, is that Todd Blanche unilaterally and as the sole signatory signed a very broad civil release of the president of the United States, his children, other people, and his companies, saying that they will not be investigated or liable for any prior tax audits. And it's actually even broader than that. And that is another aspect of what's going on, not just the slush fund, but that civil release, which is still in existence, is completely unprecedented for the Department of Justice to sign off on.
0: Yeah. I mean, if, you know, that isn't challenged, and then in addition to that, the fund itself, you know, isn't canceled, or Congress doesn't force it to be canceled, or it doesn't win in the courts, could the payouts go forward? by a different mechanism if the pressure, if the political pressure, which seems to be the only thing right now that is acting on stopping this, gets too hot?
3: Unfortunately, the answer is yes. And I think that is what's, at the very least, that's what's going to happen, is that this is going to happen in a way that is through drips and drabs that we don't see. And what I mean by that is that people who claim to be victims, by the way, even though they were convicted by a jury or because they pleaded guilty, and by the way, and had all the due process and they could appeal things all the way up to the Supreme Court to see if they, in fact, you know, were wrongly convicted. But they can put in claims to the Department of Justice saying they want money, and the Department of Justice can, on an individual basis, as opposed to doing this in a big pool of money, start settling these in one-off ways. And we've already seen an example of that. So this is not on my part. This isn't speculation. This is something where we have the past to go on, which is that Michael Flynn has received over $1 million. And so Carter Page also has received reported an amount of over $1 million. So we could see that happen. And there's nothing that would require currently for the Department of Justice to make it public what they are doing. For all we know, there has been payouts already because of the lack of transparency in this Department of Justice.
0: Listener Duane writes, in a country that was built on lies and revisionism about its history, it's no wonder that the residue of all that lying should linger into the modern era. Paul in Oakland writes, unfortunately, the president has given credence to the old joke, how do you know if a politician is lying? His lips are moving. We're talking about political lying with Andrew Weissman, former federal prosecutor who's written Liar's Kingdom, How to Stop Trump's Deceit and Save America, an MS Now legal analyst and a professor at NYU Law School, former lead prosecutor in the Mueller investigation. How much does political lying trouble you, listeners? What consequences have you seen? What do you want to ask about how to protect the U.S. from liars and cheaters? And what questions do you have about Trump's so-called anti-weaponization fund? We just talked about that and its legality, and we'll get more into the DOJ right after the break. 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I'm Mina Kim.

0: Coming up tomorrow on Forum, artificial intelligence is rapidly changing the American workplace, and virtually every week brings a new report about how entry-level white-collar jobs could be replaced by chatbots. Facing an uncertain future, 1 in 4 college students no longer believe a degree is worth their time and money. The New Yorker's J. Caspian Kang has been reporting on how AI is reshaping higher education and joins us to talk about whether the 4-year college can survive AI. For past Forum shows, go to Spotify or Apple or wherever you get your podcasts. Just search KQED Forum. Welcome back to Forum. I'm Mina Kim. We're talking this hour about political lying, the damage it does, and a way forward with Andrew Weissman, author of a new book, Liar's Kingdom, about the effects, the corrosive effects on a democracy of political lying. And listeners, you are sharing your questions and comments on the topic at 866-733-6786, 866-733-6786. You can email forum at kqed.org, find us on Discord, Blue Sky, Facebook, or Instagram. We're at KQED Forum. Tom in Point Reyes Station asks, is it possible for citizens of the U.S. to sue their own government for corruption?
1: So the answer is not as a citizen itself. There is a doctrine in this country which is called standing, which is when the courts ask who has standing, who has the right to bring a case. And in order to, in many ways, just limit the litigious nature of this country and close the doors to the courthouse so that they're not flooded, they require more of a stake in the wrong than simply being a citizen or a taxpayer. For instance, you couldn't say, I think my money is being misused and I'm a taxpayer and that gives me standing. The court looks for more. And so one of the anomalies that I write about is if a politician says that Dominion Voting Systems was behind the fraud in the election, Dominion Voting Systems now has a concrete harm that they can sue about. And they did sue about, and they won, tens and tens of millions of dollars. Because they were named and they could show how they were hurt specifically. But if the politician says there was material fraud in the election, as we just heard at the top of the show when Nina played the president saying that about the 2020 election, about the California election with no proof of either, even though we're all the victims of that, the current state of the law in a doctrine developed by the courts is that an individual does not have standing. And so the passive lie is one that you can get away with. But if you then actually say who did it, who was behind it, if you do what Rudy Giuliani did and said it's the two election workers in Georgia, they can sue. Just like Dominion could sue. So that's one of the anomalies in our law that does not exist in other countries.
0: One of the outgrowths of political lying, that's, you know, something that's happening in the DOJ quite a bit, right? And you've been outspoken about the problematic aspects of it, is the accelerating pace of vindictive prosecutions, right? Help our listeners understand what is so troubling about this, because, you know, I think people would put maybe James Comey's, right, and in that category, and yet the grand jury refused to indict, right?
1: Yeah. So I actually just wrote an op-ed in the New York Times about this problem, and I suggested another reform to deal with this for any administration. One of the reasons that we have this issue where you have James Comey being charged for taking a photo and disseminating something saying 8647, or the Southern Poverty Law Center being charged in a case that I think is exceedingly weak is charitable. That the basic theory is undermined by a statement that Todd Blanche had to concede, which is that the Southern Poverty Law Center was giving information to the government to take down the groups that they're charged with saying they wanted to promote. Or the six members of Congress, where the government tried to charge them, but the grand jury said no. And I think one of the problems is that the grand jury standard of proof that the government has to meet in order to bring a criminal felony at the federal level. So to bring a criminal case, the grand jury has to vote it for any felony. And the standard is not the trial standard, of which I think we all know is proof beyond a reasonable doubt, and the trial jurors have to find that unanimously. So that's the highest standard that the law knows. It's beyond a reasonable doubt and unanimous. But at the grand jury stage, all you need is probable cause, and it only needs to be a majority of the grand jurors, not all of them. And probable cause, the law and the courts don't articulate an exact percentage, but I think a sort of good rule of thumb is to think about it in terms of maybe 20%. So instead of like 99%, it's 20%. And so that can lead to the government trying to get a grand jury to indict at a very low standard, even though the chances that they would actually win at trial are close to zero. And so you have this problem, though, because not only is the individual under indictment with all of the expense and the opprobrium that is entailed for that particular person, but you then also have the chilling effect of what it means for everyone else and thinking about, well, this could happen to me, so I need to back off. And that's one where you can imagine a retributive government thinking it's kind of a win-win, because as long as we have the indictment, even though we may lose at trial, which may be much, much later, we still get that chilling effect. And so people are still scared of us and they do what we want.
0: Let me go to caller Tim in Berkeley. Hi, Tim. Go ahead. You're on.
2: Hi. It seems that democracy is a product of the Enlightenment ideals, and the Enlightenment suggests that we need to have, that we agree that there are knowable truths. And in terms of our government, the media can help us know what these truths are. In lying all the time, authoritarians seek to undermine those Enlightenment ideals and make self-governance impossible. If we can't know the truth, people give up and say, we can't even know, and therefore don't want to participate in a democracy. They just think it's impossible.
0: Tim, thanks. Andrew, what do you think of what Tim is pointing out here?
1: I couldn't agree more. I was a student of in college of French history and studied the 16th and 17th and 18th century in France and for the Enlightenment. And just to be a nerd, which, you know, I still am, when the French Enlightenment was going on, which was this glorious period where people believed in reason and in facts and in truth. But at the same time that was going on, there was someone named Mesmer. That's where we get the word mesmerize. And there still was a strong belief in sort of what I would call anti-science and things that were not provable, where you were appealing to people's emotions and not rationality. So that duality is something that is in our country, and it exists in many different cultures and over many different centuries. It is very much, though, insidious and in this country right now. And that's one of the reasons, both because I'm a lawyer, also because I've been in the court system and I've seen judges, and particularly right now, we've seen so many district court judges rise to the occasion of all sort of political types and persuasions in terms of the presidents who have appointed them. And so I was trying to look at, where is a place in our country where facts and law still matter? and where citizens have a healthy role and, you know, 99 times out of 100 really rise to the occasion. And I think that is in our court system. And that has proved to be something that has worked in this country. Not, again, I'm not saying it's foolproof and I'm not saying it's perfect, but it is a place to, when you're thinking about what mechanisms, what structures can we still call on, you can look for it here. And it's also one that when I looked overseas, it's working in England, in France, in Brazil, and other countries to help them get out of the situation that we are in. And so there really is a way forward for us to deal with the problem that the caller so astutely describes.
3: Hmm. I'm wondering, you know, even also thinking about how we appoint judges and so on, do you think that stricter qualifications or further guardrails on the nomination process would also help to address the issues that stem from political lying? Right now we have in Todd Blanche, the acting attorney general, right, the president's former personal lawyer, right, going out and carrying out the prosecutions that he wants to see done against people that he perceives as his enemies. Another major news conversation right now is that, you know, Bill Pulte, right, is, you know, Trump wants to name him as acting national intelligence director, and he's being widely criticized for having no experience in national security.
1: Well, the latter, it's also, it is actually a requirement in the congressional statute that created the DNI, the Director of National mm-hmm. Intelligence, that the person have substantial national security experience. So he actually is just statutorily not qualified to hold that position. You raise so many good issues about other structural reforms. Other countries, for instance, have professional organizations that do the vetting and nominating of judges, so that, you know, our system is complete for judges, where it's supposed to be this independent judiciary. It goes through the political process in terms of how they're nominated and what they're and how they're voted on. In terms of lawyers in the system, I think it is worth making sure everyone here knows something that Todd Blanche has done. And about 3 weeks ago, in connection with the Washington, D.C. Bar Association having proceedings with respect to Jeffrey Clark, who was somebody who had a very significant role in the 2020 election, and the reports are against his supervisors was promoting the idea of fraud in the Georgia election, and saying that the Department of Justice should issue a letter saying they're investigating it, and the senior leadership said no. Well, anyway, he's under disciplinary review by the D.C. Bar Association. Why am I raising this? Because Todd Blanche submitted a brief to the court in D.C. saying that bar associations should have no role, none, in reviewing the ethical compliance with bar rules by anybody who is in the Department of Justice or who was in the Department of Justice. That is a shocking position to me for anyone to take, having been in the Department of Justice. I welcomed being held to that standard. If anybody should be held to those sort of professional norms, it should be people who are public servants. If Todd Blanche were to get his way, that would remove one of the few remaining checks and one of the few remaining tools that courts have to sanction Department of Justice lawyers who engage in bad conduct. And so I don't think that Todd Blanche will prevail on this, but it is worth noting what it is that he has done in terms yeah. of what he's seeking to have happen.
3: Well, on this topic, John and San Mateo writes, why have we not seen Trump officials who are also attorneys like Pam Bondi brought before the American Bar Association for breach of ethics? Fundamentally, what you're saying, Andrew, right, is that, and let me remind listeners, you are listening to Forum. I'm Mina Kim. You're saying that a different president is not enough, right? You're essentially saying that President Biden attempted that. And given the situation that we are in now, we need additional or new tools, right, to make our democracy survive because it has been damaged. It's
1: absolutely.
3: At least it's norms-based. Yes.
1: Yes, that is absolutely right, Mina. That the way I look at it is we cannot put our head in the sand, and if we get out of this and have a rule of law presidency, whether Republican or Democratic, but if we were to have a rule of law presidency and pretend that none of this happened, that is not a systemic solution. We are, like it or not, going to live with Trumpism. It is the problem of our lifetime. People are going to emulate his model because it has worked. And so, just like the 9/11 Commission was put together to figure out what structures can harden the target. That's like, I was in the intelligence community, and that's a term we used all the time to say, well, how do we make America safer and harder for terrorists to attack us? And here the goal is, how do you make our democracy stronger and more resilient to authoritarians? And if there's any positive to Donald Trump, it is that he has shown the flaws, the structural flaws that he has taken advantage of, and the norms that were so much part of what we thought were stronger that need to be shored up going forward. And we really can't just live in a pipe dream that this will all somehow go away.
3: But Gregor writes, please ask your guest how he proposes to pass even a single of the laws he proposes. Another listener writes, how can we hold the president legally liable for his lying when the Supreme Court has granted him immunity from criminal prosecution? I think there's a lot of people who feel like, you propose something with regard to election denialism as well, like a law related to that, but the reality is that, these sort of structural changes are certainly not likely to happen before the next election, right? And so, I'm just wondering what can be done in the meantime.
1: Yeah, so that is absolutely true, that Congress is at the federal level. It's just not happening. I'm not going to even just say it's unlikely. That's just not going to happen. At the state level, where there are actually a variety of laws in our country that actually are quite strong and are consistent with what I'm talking about, there is actually the ability to have more movement. And

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1: Liar's Kingdom is about. Thank you, listeners, for weighing in on this conversation. My thanks to Susie Britton for producing the segment. You've been listening to Forum. I'm Mina Kim.
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3: Elaine LeYoung is up next with a look at Bay Area traffic.
4: We're going to go to the Richmond-San Rafael Bridge. We have a rollover crash there at east of the span that happened actually on the Castro Street on-ramp to East 580. It's a box truck that tipped over there. We have the on-ramp blocked as well as the two right lanes on 580. Also, Richmond Parkway off-ramp, that is also blocked. We're seeing traffic growing now. The backup from the toll plaza. Bay Bridge, a minor delay at the toll plaza, but it's going to be sluggish on the span into the city. Elaine LeYoung for KQED.
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6: From NPR and WBUR Boston, I'm Scott Tong.
7: I'm Indira Lakshmanan. It's Here and Now. Coming up, votes are still being counted nearly a week after California's primaries. In a heated interview with NBC, President Trump claimed without evidence that the vote was rigged.
8: That's how they voted in California.
9: They're crooked, just like you're crooked. Your press is crooked.
6: Also, new mothers often have more empathy and resilience. Well, a new report finds motherhood enhances other leadership skills, too.
10: The skills that increased the most were time management, resource energy allocation, negotiation, communication, conflict management,
7: and historic wins and big surprises at last night's Tony Awards. Coming up, Here and Now.
6: After this news.
4: Live from NPR News, I'm Lakshmi Singh. The Iranian military is declaring a halt in its military operations following reports that Israel was doing the same. President Trump urged both sides to end the tit-for-tat strikes that followed Israeli attacks over the weekend in Lebanon's capital, where Iranian-backed Hezbollah fighters are being targeted. Separately, Israel says it is shutting down the single crossing for aid and goods into Gaza, citing security concerns in the Palestinian territory. NPR's Anas Baba has the latest from Gaza City.
11: Israel closed the Kerem Shalom crossing, citing what it calls necessary security measures following Iranian missile attacks. This halts the entry of all aid and commercial goods into Gaza, as well as the entry and exit of aid workers and volunteer doctors. Additionally, Israel has closed checkpoints throughout the occupied West Bank, further restricting movement between Palestinian cities there. Israel similarly sealed Gaza's crossings in the early days of the U.S.-Israeli war on Iran, but reopened them after U.S. pressure. Meanwhile, Israel continues striking Lebanon and Gaza. Gaza officials say nearly 30 Palestinians have been killed in airstrikes since Saturday, including at least six on Monday. Anas Babo, NPR News, Gaza City.
4: Energy prices continue to take a hit because of the war. NPR's Scott Horsley has the latest.
12: Oil prices jumped overnight as Israel and Iran traded attacks, but crude oil prices stabilized after Iran said the skirmish was ending. Retail gasoline prices in the U.S. continue to fall. AAA says the average price of regular gas is about $4.16 a gallon. That's down about 16 cents from a week ago, but still more than a dollar a gallon higher than this time last year. Gasoline prices will likely play a significant role later this week when the Labor Department reports on inflation for the month of May.
4: NPR's Scott Horsley. Texas Attorney General Ken Paxton's lawyer is endorsing the Republicans' rival James Tallarico for U.S. Senate. Today, Dan Cogdell said he threw his support behind the Democratic candidate because Paxton was too focused on appeasing President Trump. Cogdell was part of Paxton's

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1: Coming up on All Things Considered today at 1, for some threatened species, protecting habitats isn't enough, so ecologists are intervening by collecting eggs and hatching them in captivity. That story and the rest of the news, 1 p.m. and 4:30. 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

0: As climate change worsens, protecting a threatened species' natural habitat, like the frosted flatwood salamander, isn't always enough. So some ecologists are collecting and hatching its eggs in captivity to give them a greater chance of survival.
1: Our ultimate goal in species recovery is to put these animals back on the landscape. And in order to do that, you need animals.
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2: That and more ahead at 1 p.m. Then stay tuned for The World on KQED News, coming your way at 2 today. 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Tickets at kqed.org/live, supported by San Francisco Symphony.

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1: Iran has dealt with sanctions for a long time. A blockade is a new chapter.
2: Also, new research on how bumblebees might be capable of spontaneous problem solving. This is usually something found in animals with much larger brains.
3: And no one quite swept the evening, but we will give you the highlights from last night's Tony Awards.
4: I want to say that it has been almost 40 years since an American woman playwright won this award.
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5: Live from NPR News in Washington, I'm Lakshmi Singh. Iran and Israel appear to be holding their fire after clashes over the weekend threatened to derail diplomatic attempts at securing an agreement that ends hostilities in the Middle East. It's been more than 3 months since the U.S. and Israel initiated their war with Iran. NPR's Jane Arraf is monitoring the on-again, off-again clashes from Beirut.
6: Iran has made clear from the start of negotiations with the U.S. that it won't agree to a ceasefire without a ceasefire in Lebanon. President Trump on Fox News Sunday said Israel hadn't informed the U.S. beforehand of the strike in Beirut, and he said he was not happy about that. Iran's foreign ministry spokesman said Monday that the events of the last 24 hours made Iran distrust the U.S. even more.
5: NPR's Jane Arraf. The Government Accountability Office finds the Trump administration jeopardized preparations for the 2030 census with last-minute changes to a field test for the national headcount. And Pierre's Hansi Le Wang has more on the report.
7: With little explanation, the Trump administration canceled plans for a 2026 census test in rural areas and on indigenous tribal lands, and also removed forms in Spanish and Chinese, and got rid of tests for counting residents in college dorms and other group-style living quarters. Lisa Van Arsdale, an acting director of the Government Accountability Office, says these changes could hurt the 2030 census.
8: The census might not know that they work, and then they'll run the 2030 decennial, possibly using features that might affect the quality of the information they collect. That matters because the census underpins congressional districts. It helps determine where hundreds of billions of federal dollars go annually, and it supports private sector decision making.
7: Door knockers are now trying to interview households for the 2026 census test in parts of Alabama and South Carolina. Anzi Le Wong, NPR News.
5: A federal judge has struck down the Trump administration's $100,000 fee on employers seeking to hire H-1B visa applicants, ruling that authority rests with Congress. Apple has announced a long-awaited new version of Siri, its digital personal assistant with artificial intelligence built in. NPR's John Ruwitch reports it's part of the deeper integration of AI into Apple systems, and it comes after repeated delays.
9: Apple promised an AI-updated Siri 2 years ago and is finally delivering. Analysts have criticized the maker of iPhones and Mac computers for being slow to jump into AI, but at its annual developer conference, company executives pushed back, saying other companies were racing ahead on AI while Apple was ensuring that it has strong privacy and security. Earlier this year, Apple announced a team up with Google and is using Google's Gemini AI model to underpin Apple's own AI. The new Siri will be able to access the internet for information like other chatbots, as well as personal messages and emails. It can also analyze pictures and interact with apps on Apple devices like Maps, the Safari web browser, and the calendar. The company says the update will be available later this year.
5: That's John Ruwitch. It's NPR.
10: Live from KQED News, I'm Angela Corral. The State Department of Justice is launching a team that will investigate people and corporations who illegally raise costs for consumers. Attorney General Rob Bonta says the first-of-its-kind program, dubbed the Affordability Response Team, will, quote, tackle affordability from all angles.
11: At California DOJ, you can bet your bottom dollar that we're going to be doing everything in our power to put more money back into your pockets so that every Californian can afford to live here without breaking the bank.
10: Bonta says the team will focus on 8 areas, including housing, healthcare, childcare, and education. Most kids over the age of 9 years old are using artificial intelligence without guidance. That's according to a new survey by the San Francisco-based nonprofit Common Sense Media. The organization's CEO, Jim Steyer, says the survey of more than 1,200 kids finds that 86% are using AI, a quarter of those every day, but fewer having conversations with their parents about it.
12: And when you use AI that much, it shapes your habits.

0: your human relationships, and how you learn. This is an uncontrolled experiment, if you will, on our kids and our teens and tweens, and the implications are really serious.
1: Steyer says his group recently helped pass a slew of AI safety laws in New York, and similar legislation is pending here in California. I'm Angela Corral, KQED News.
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0: By the way, there haven't been a ton of metal bands at your level with a female lead singer, like even now.
1: Yeah.
0: Is it exhausting, though, for years being referred to as a female rock icon?
1: Yeah.
0: What do you make of the whole "you're a female icon" label? You know, like...
1: I don't love that. I don't think anybody does. I'm a feminist. I love women. And my favorite music that I listen to is female-fronted. And I don't... It's not on purpose. It just sounds good. There are great artists out there. And the more we lift each other up, too, you know, we're just in establishing that space. So, and I think it's not such a club where people are refusing to believe that it's possible that a woman could handle the power.
0: Handle the power. God forbid. Amy Lee of the band Evanescence. The group's latest album, Sanctuary, is out now. Thank you so much for talking to me, Amy. I so enjoyed this.
1: Me too. Thank you so much for having me, and I'll be listening.
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3: 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Afternoon traffic time, 1 minute to two, so let's find out about the conditions with Gretchen Lancour.
4: In Oakland, a problem for the Nimitz in the south direction for 880 at 98th Avenue. A semi and an SUV blocking the left lane after a crash. It's backed up to Hagenberger. And in Sunol, a crash for northbound 680 before Calaveras. Fire and paramedics are responding to this crash in the second lane from the left. It's backed up to Sheridan Road. Gretchen Lancour for KQED.
3: 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For the Bay today, upper 50s to the low 80s, windy, gusts up to 35 miles per hour this afternoon. 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
1: Quickly to pursue the president's agenda, including directing investigations into many of Trump's perceived enemies, the Senate will need to confirm Blanche. The Iranian military says it is halting its offensive on Israel after it traded strikes with Israel yesterday. Tehran had warned it would retaliate after Israel struck the southern suburbs of Beirut in response to rocket fire from the Iranian-backed Hezbollah. NPR's Hadil Al-Shalchi reports.
2: Iran halted its military operations after President Trump said Israel and Iran are, quote, looking to do an immediate ceasefire. Trump posted that the negotiation to end the war was moving along, quote, subject to ignorance or stupidity getting in its way. But in Iran, some say they're getting used to what seems like an endless war. A 28-year-old man who didn't want to give his name due to the risk of arrest for speaking to foreign media says some Iranians felt abandoned. When the world is busy with the World Cup, we're busy with a world war, he says. He accused Iran of sacrificing its people for the sake of the Iranian-backed militant group Hezbollah. Hadil Al-Shalchi, NPR News.
1: Key races for Congress will test how much voters are willing to embrace candidates with scandals in their past. As NPR's Barbara Sprunt reports, scandals that would have upended campaigns now don't seem to stick.
3: There was a time when scandal was a death knell for a political career. But Brandon Rodinghouse, a professor of political science at the University of Houston, says these days some politicians are more likely to lean into a scandal.
4: A lot of politicians will simply frame a scandal as a partisan attack or as misinformation or as a witch hunt that helps rally their base.
3: He says the strategy leverages a deep distrust in the media and a hyper-polarized environment where partisanship outweighs everything else. Barbara Sprunt, NPR News, Washington.
1: New York officials say they're creating free watch parties for World Cup fans after sky-high ticket prices. NPR's Brian Mann reports.
5: New York Governor Kathy Hochul acknowledged Monday most soccer fans have been priced out of attending these games, with some seats at New York-New Jersey Stadium costing thousands of dollars.
6: Most New Yorkers are probably not getting tickets to the stadium. We want them to share in the sheer joy of this.
5: Free public watch parties are being created around New York State, with New York City Mayor Zoran Mamdani saying giant TV screens will be erected in Central Park for the final match July 19th.
7: 50,000 people having a chance to watch the final of the World Cup together for free in the most iconic park in the world, I think is something that deserves to be celebrated.
5: State attorneys general in New York and New Jersey have also announced an investigation into FIFA's high ticket prices. Brian Mann, NPR News, New York.
1: Wall Street held steadier today and recovered some of its sell-off from last week. This is NPR News.
8: Live from KQED News, I'm Angela Corral. Transgender rights advocates rallied outside the Redwood City Library over the weekend to protest a lecture being held inside. KQED's Sarah Hosseini reports.
9: The Sunday talk was billed the transgender assault on women and girls. But outside the library, trans folks, family members, and community supporters stood with signs that said, protect trans people. Protester and Redwood City resident Cassie Mammis says the showing of support would have meant a lot to her as a young person grappling with her identity.
10: These are the types of things I really wish I had seen growing up, of, you know, trans people being proud and visible in the community despite, you know, all the other voices.
9: Redwood City did not sponsor nor endorse the event or the organizations and presenters involved for the event's advertisement, and provided the meeting space as a community service. I'm Sarah Hosseini, KQED News.
8: Fairfield police have identified the teenager shot and killed after a high school graduation ceremony last week. 18-year-old Jamario Baker was fatally shot Wednesday evening after he'd just graduated from Sam Yeto Continuation High School. A post on social media from a family member says Baker died while trying to protect his younger sister, an 11-year-old who was also shot and wounded. A local pastor told KTVU that Baker's mother performed CPR on her son, trying to save his life. Fairfield police have not identified any suspects in the shooting that also injured two adults. They're asking for witnesses to come forward who can provide video evidence from cell phones, vehicles, and doorbell cameras. I'm Angela Corral, KQED News.
11: 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Tonight, mostly cloudy, some fog after midnight, temperatures

0: in the 50s. And then tomorrow, sunny day eventually, 50s to 80s inland.
1: This is The World. I'm Carolyn Beeler.
2: And I'm Marco Werman. Thank you for coming along this Monday.
1: We begin in Armenia. An election over the weekend put the country's pro-European Union prime minister back in power for another term.
2: Nikol Pashinyan clinched the election after promising to deepen Armenia's ties with the West. He also pledged to prioritize a peace deal with Azerbaijan to bring a decades-long conflict to an end. The vote resonates well beyond Armenia's borders. It's been widely viewed as a test of Russia's ability to influence the politics of a former Soviet republic through disinformation and economic pressure. Reporter Francesca Ibel joined us from Armenia's capital, Yerevan, to talk about the significance of this outcome.
3: This is probably the most important election for Armenia since the collapse of the Soviet Union. It is really trying very hard to manage its relationship with Russia, which is a long-standing relationship. It's its main trade ally, whilst also actively pursuing a closer relationship with the EU and the West. Pashinyan is trying to push through this really controversial peace plan with Azerbaijan. It's a historic moment. And if it works, it will really transform the region, not just Armenia.
2: So what do the results of this election tell us about the choice that Armenians basically are looking at between Moscow and the EU?
3: It shows us that Armenians really reacted against this attempt by Moscow to interfere in their electoral process. The fact that Pashinyan has won a majority, it was a slim majority. He didn't win the supermajority that he wanted and needed, but it did show that he still favored. And just to remember, this is a man who essentially lost a war in 2020 and also lost the enclave of Nagorno-Karabakh in 2023, which was highly unpopular and really traumatic and disastrous for Armenians. The fact that he's been able to hold on to power is pretty extraordinary. Despite all of that, the Armenians have again voted for him.
2: So Russia, as you've alluded to, loomed prominently in this election. How did it try to put its thumb on the scale and interfere?
3: It was pretty openly trying to interfere. The Kremlin has openly backed some of the pro-Russian parties that were running in this election. There was also evidence that they actually paid Armenians who are living in Russia to go back and vote in this election. Not only is there evidence, I also met some of these Armenians. They actually said quite openly that they'd come back to vote. And there was also a very sustained disinformation campaign. Some of it was sort of staged propaganda videos, but a lot of it was kind of trying to sow division and confusion for voters.
2: So this weekend's vote comes 3 years after a deep national trauma for Armenia. Its longtime rival, Azerbaijan, seized control of the breakaway region of Nagorno-Karabakh. That's an Armenian enclave inside Azerbaijani territory. That forced tens of thousands of ethnic Armenians to flee. Francesca, you were on the ground in 2023 and witnessed those expulsions. How is that history coming to play in this vote?
3: In 2023, I was on the border with Ingoris in eastern Armenia, watching as hundreds of thousands of ethnic Armenians were fleeing the territory towards Yerevan. And, you know, these people were in cars with their refrigerators and their washing machines, and just like some people only had one bag of clothes and their children. They really were forced to flee overnight. It was a really traumatic event for hundreds of thousands of people that had lived in this land for such a long time. There were even cases of families trying to dig up the coffins of their loved ones, of wow. their brothers and husbands that had died in Nagorno-Karabakh in the several wars that have taken place there, and try and take them to Armenia. So the trauma and the depth of emotion around this issue is really intense. And I interviewed several Karabakhians in the run-up to this election to see how they were feeling. And to be honest, this government, Pashinyan's government, has largely abandoned them. It's really quite extraordinary, because this was the cornerstone of Armenia's national struggle and identity for decades.
2: So President Trump publicly endorsed Pashinyan. Secretary of State Marco Rubio was actually in Yerevan 2 weeks ago. How much of a boost was that for Pashinyan?
3: This Trump corridor, the so-called TRIP corridor.
2: And you're referring to this 27-mile or so transit infrastructure corridor running through Armenia's southern provinces, right?
3: Exactly. It's actually more popular in Armenia than you would think. Azerbaijan, for the longest time, has sort of outwardly said they would take this piece of land. This was really like a problem for Yerevan for a long time. And people in that corridor were really stressed out about a potential Azerbaijan invasion and losing their homes, like with Nagorno-Karabakh. What Trump and Pashinyan have managed to actually do is ward off that potential attack and potential land grab through this proposal, which is more popular in Armenia than you would think, I think, because it's going to be opening these borders that have been closed since the 90s. It's probably going to see more prosperity and more economic activity in the region. But what it also does is it links China and Central Asia with Europe. It's a highly important, critical transit route.
2: So the Trump route for international peace and prosperity, as it's called, or TRIP, it's the proposed economic corridor for Armenia. Let's hear how Secretary Marco Rubio framed the relationship between the U.S. and Armenia when he returned from that trip to Yerevan a couple of weeks ago.
4: To be clear, we're not there to infringe on Armenian sovereignty. We're not asking them not to be friends with other countries. We just want to be able to have a relationship with them that's built not just on peace. Peace is important, but that's just the beginning. It's the economic opportunities that it provides. There are American companies and American workers that will benefit from it, but the Armenian people will be the ultimate beneficiaries.
2: Francesca, do most Armenians think the U.S. is playing a positive role in the region right now?
3: Armenia actually has one of the largest diasporas in the world, and a lot of them do live in America. And so actually, America and Armenia have always had a very good relationship because of this. People were really positive, mainly about the EU, but also Trump and this TRIP proposal. I think he has a better reputation there than in other places in the world.
2: Well, despite Pashinyan's pro-European leanings, he seems to appeal to Trump. Here's Pashinyan on the campaign trail in the days leading up to the vote.
5: Հայաստանի էլեկտրական ցանցերը պետական են եւ այլևս լինելու են միայն պետական։
2: So Pashinyan there on the campaign trail before the vote and whipping up the crowd, he comes across as a bit of a populist firebrand and pro-West. How is that? How does he kind of square that circle?
3: Yes, he's on the one hand a populist, but has this democratic mandate. He does have a lot of support. But observers have also warned that Armenia has recently experienced a democratic backsliding. In the run-up to the election, the government was actually arresting several opposition candidates and activists. Some of these cases seem to be valid. They're sort of charging them with corruption and financial crimes. But as I spoke with some analysts, they said they're definitely politically motivated, and the timing of these arrests is certainly undemocratic.
2: So we have an election result now, but has it truly settled the question of Armenia's future, or is the Moscow versus the EU orientation tension far from over?
3: I think it's far from over. I think Armenia is really at a critical crossroads, and it will be really interesting to see how Pashinyan manages this next term.
2: Reporter Francesca Ibel in Yerevan, Armenia.
1: On Thursday, the 2026 Men's World Cup begins with an opening match between Mexico and South Africa at Mexico City's Azteca Stadium. In the Mexican capital, the run-up to the tournament has been about a lot more than soccer and has become a platform for protest. The world's Tibi Saizeya is in Mexico City. She brings us this report.
6: The World Cup hasn't started yet, but Mexico City is already warming up.
7: Tres, dos, uno, yeah!
6: On Saturday, thousands of people packed the large avenue Paseo de la Reforma in Mexico's green soccer jersey. They counted down, then threw their arms into the air, forming a giant ola, the wave. And they broke a Guinness record for the largest outdoor wave. There is a World Cup fever in Mexico, but soccer fans aren't the only ones who are feverish. Near the stadium, a coalition of activists is calling for protests around the opening match. They say the World Cup is accelerating problems Mexico City was already facing. Activist Natalia Lara calls it the World Cup of dispossession, an event she says is wrapped in celebration but deepens problems like rising rents, water shortages, and precarious work. What we want is to boycott the tourist experience, she says, and to get in the way of people who want to see the matches or visit tourist sites. Mexico City is no stranger to protests. The World Cup has become a chance for groups that have been fighting for years to make their demands visible to a much bigger audience. The teachers' protests have been among the most disruptive. They launched a national indefinite strike for better pay and pensions. They have set up an encampment in downtown Mexico City and have been blocking major roads for days. Some protests have turned tense, with teachers vandalizing government buildings, knocking down giant World Cup figures. Economists say the teachers' demands are not realistic, and that's making negotiations difficult. Jairo García Ramírez is a primary school teacher from the state of Guerrero. García says if there is no solution, if there is no repeal, the soccer ball won't roll. Families of Mexico's disappeared are also using the World Cup spotlight, but in a different way.
8: Somos familiares en búsqueda.
9: Soy Jorge Verástegui González. Yo busco a mi hermano Antonio, a mi sobrino Antonio de Jesús Verástegui Escobedo.
6: Families and volunteers have been pasting hundreds of missing person posters on freshly painted walls, including outside the stadium.
9: Entonces eso nos permite tener una plataforma para visibilizar la crisis de desapariciones que está ocurriendo en México.
6: Jorge Verástegui González has been searching for his brother and nephew since 2009. He says the World Cup gives families a platform to show the world what's happening in Mexico. The families say the posters are both a protest and a search tool. Gabriela Alonso says if authorities take the posters down, families will put them right back up, because missing loved ones should not be erased from view, she says. Across the city, sex workers, informal vendors, farmers, animal rights groups, pro-Palestinian activists, and others are also trying to make their causes visible, turning the World Cup into a much wider protest moment. Mexico City is trying hard to get into World Cup mode. There is soccer festivals, exhibitions, giant screens outdoors, fresh paint and new signs. But the preparations are also creating a lot of chaos. Subway stations and the main airport are still under renovation. Streets around the stadium have been turned up. And it's rainy season, which means sidewalks and roads are flooding, leading to even more traffic and chaos. Delfino Ramos is a soccer fan I met around the stadium.
10: A mí me apasiona el fútbol. Sin embargo, ¿cuáles son las posibilidades de nosotros que venimos de provincia?
6: He says he loves soccer, but for working class fans like him, the World Cup is completely out of reach. He says Mexicans want to be excited, but reality won't let them. For the world, I'm Tibisay Sea in Mexico City.

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2: Let's check the roadways now at 220. Gretchen Landcor is bringing us to Sunol. Hi, Gretchen.
3: Hi there. 680 in the northbound direction. That's where we have a problem just before Calaveras Road. An injury crash blocking the two left lanes has traffic backed up to Sheridan Road. And in Oakland, a problem for the Nimitz, southbound 880 at 98th Avenue. This is a semi and an SUV blocking the middle lane after a crash with first responders on scene. Traffic is slow from High Street. Gretchen Landcor for KQED.
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0: This is The World. I'm Carolyn Beeler. In Kashmir, this time of year, it is all about the fish, various species of trout in particular. There's an annual festival devoted to snow trout where children and adults flock to a specific spring to catch the fish in wicker baskets. Fish are also turning into big business in the region with a 300% increase in trout production over the past decade. From Ponset Village in Kashmir, Saeed Shariar reports.
6: Wicker baskets slung over their shoulders and carrying small nets and bags tied to their chests, hundreds of villagers walk towards the source of the freshwater spring in South Kashmir's Manzat village. Young and old men along with children cheer as they gather along the banks of the spring facing each other from opposite sides while eagerly waiting for people from nearby villages to arrive. Villagers wait for the fixed time when everyone gathers before stepping together into the water. Be patient, chants a man amid the excited crowd as the year-long wait is finally about to end before they jump into the waters to try their luck. The centuries-old fish festival continues to bring together villagers once every year when communities fix a day in the month of May to step into the spring and catch fish. But also locals say the main purpose of the tradition is to clean and preserve the freshwater source by removing silt, weeds and other waste that accumulate throughout the year. The spring supplies water to dozens of nearby villages for drinking and agriculture. As villagers push through thick water weeds searching for fish with wicker baskets, Shabir Ahmed Naik, half submerged in the spring while trying to make a good catch, says the festival is also the community's way of cleaning and preserving the water source. Mohammed Rafiq Wani, one of the villagers taking part in the festival, says, for him, missing the gathering is simply not an option. The fish here are very famous. You can see how many people have come here. We consider this day a confirmed celebration. Even if we have to earn a lot of money elsewhere, we would leave that work behind. But we will come here. We have left all our work, but we have come here anyway. While young men and elders move through the deeper parts of the spring searching through weeds and mud, children gather near the narrow outlets where the water slows down, holding small baskets in their hands. They wait along the shallow edges, hoping to catch fish, carried by the flowing stream. The spring is home to snow trout, a fish locally prized for its taste and found in Kashmir's streams. As the festival continues, water starts to flow steadily through the spring, carrying away weeds and algae, disturbed by villagers as they move through the stream. In the middle of the rushing water and shouting crowds, a villager lifts his basket and shouts, "I caught it today. Today it's my day." marking a moment of joy as the festival slowly winds down. Families gather along the banks of the spring to witness the festival. Watching villagers move through the water, children call out from the sidelines, asking for small fish to collect in the plastic bags to take home.
7: Actually, it's sort of a festival for us, for women, for children. We just take it as a celebration and a part of moral responsibility for the village to take one day during the year to the preservation for conservation of our water bodies.
6: We must take one day during the year for the preservation, for conservation of our water bodies, says Ashik Hussain Rathar. As the villagers begin walking back home, their feet stained with mud and shoes soaked with water, many carry home the day's catch before returning once again next year. While the fish festival in Panzath village goes back hundreds of years, there is a new and growing way Kashmiris are finding trout. In Srinagar's Dara area, at the foothills of the mountains, cold fresh water flowing down from the hills is diverted through a home-based trout farm called Trout Spot. At the farm, Shabir Ahmed helps his family during the mornings and evenings with the daily work of raising trout alongside other family members. As he prepares the evening feed, fish begins splashing through the raceways. Ahmed says Kashmir has long been a place where trout is prized. This trout fish was bought from the UK by a foreigner named Mitchell. It was first introduced in the Dachigam area. Later, due to flooding, its seeds spread from there. Trout was reintroduced again and the foundation of trout culture in Kashmir was established in the 19th century. Shabir Ahmed says trout farming in Kashmir has expanded steadily over the past decade. As demand for trout increased, more farmers became connected to the business, turning small family-run farms into a growing industry across the valley. When we started this trout culture in 2014, the market was very small. We used to produce only 1 ton a year. Eventually, I produce around 10 tons. Now I produce nearly 30 tons. The trout farm isn't as colorful as the Panzath village festival, but it's a much easier way to put trout on the dinner table. For the world, I am Saeed Shahriar, Panzath village, Kashmir.
0: Shigesa Bushi is a traditional Japanese folk song. It dates back to the Edo period, so it's at least 200 years old.
8: The song was made popular by sailors across various islands in the old empire. The words evoke memories of being on land and the homesickness that comes when at sea. We are listening to a 1961 field recording of Shigesa Bushi, courtesy of Smithsonian Folkways.
0: This song has now been reinvented by the popular Japanese band Minya Crusaders.
8: The way this band arranges Shigesa Bushi has a totally different feel. Anyone who knows West African music will quickly identify this as Ghanaian high life. That's the whole point for Minya Crusaders, taking traditional Japanese music and reworking it within African, Caribbean, and Latin rhythms and styles, with lyrics still in Japanese. Minya Crusaders perfectly execute a deep high life groove with the same traditional Japanese words that would not be especially meaningful to people in Ghana. Oki is an island like a painted scene, starts the first verse, an island of flowers. Along the shore, the waves bloom into foam, and in the village, blossoms of human kindness grow.
0: The song is on Minya Crusaders' new album, From Japan with Love, comes out at the end of the month.

0: 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Tonight, mostly cloudy skies, some fog after midnight, overnight temperatures in the 50s. And tomorrow, partly cloudy in the morning, becoming sunny, highs upper 50s to mid-80s far inland, and we're going to see a heat wave come through the end of the week.
1: This is The World. I'm Marco Werman. In Spain, an outbreak of African swine flu is proving hard to contain 6 months after it first appeared among wild boar. As a result, one of Spain's biggest and most popular nature reserves near Barcelona has been off limits to the public, and that's testing their patience. This weekend, hundreds of protesters hiked right into the woods. The World's Jerry Haddon tagged along.
2: The crowd sets out early Sunday along a dirt path, ducking police tape meant to keep them out. Don't break the tape, someone yells. Go under it. So they do. Some stoop, some do the limbo. This is a peaceful march, says organizer Cristina Allier. We don't want any problems. But the authorities need to realize that enough is enough, she says. We've been locked out of the park for 6 long months. In a normal year, the Coicerola Park, all 20,000 acres, sees several million visitors, from tourists to hikers and bikers, and daily dog walkers like Alier. The park knows all my sorrows, she says, my joys. I come to connect to nature, to listen to the trees and the birds. Health officials have severed that connection indefinitely. The worry is that people could inadvertently track the virus out on their sneakers or bike tires, and that it could end up on nearby pig farms worth billions of dollars. If that happens, owners would be forced to cull their livestock. So the plan is, kill the boar to save the pigs. Some don't like that logic. As the marchers wind up the fire road through the trees, a little girl named Maria sings, hola, hola, hola, open, Coicerola. The animals here are our friends. Including the wild boar, says her father, Javier Bermejo, hunters have culled around 2,000 of them to stop the swine flu spread. Biologists estimate there are 8 to 12,000 boar in the park. But meanwhile, Bermejo says police and forest rangers drive in and out of the park without disinfecting their wheels each time. And there are other contradictions. I'm not sure this is really keeping the pig farm safe, he says. If they let Hollywood in to film a movie in the park, we families should be allowed to stroll around. The film Bermejo is referring to stars Russell Crowe.
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2: This was Crowe, the gladiator. He's been seen scampering through these woods dressed as a different Roman, this time as a general bent on eradicating a village of druids. 2 weeks ago, health authorities did suspend production, citing the swine flu. Canceled altogether, a leg of this summer's Tour de France. Racers were meant to pedal right through the park. The cyclists weren't the problem. It was the fans who would have bushwhacked their way into the woods to watch. Scientists are still trying to figure out how the swine flu reached here. It's Spain's first outbreak in more than 35 years. Meanwhile, until the disease is brought under control, local police are left trying to block off hundreds of park entrances from Barcelona and 10 other towns around it. As the protest march continues, a lone police officer catches up with the crowd. Who's the leader of this protest, she shouts. We all are, someone yells. The officer explains that the park is closed, but a man interrupts, saying, this is our climate change refuge, a place to stay cool in summer. The crowd pushes past her. No one is arrested or fined. But it's difficult to call the protest a success because there are no signs that health protocols are about to change. For each dead boar found, authorities extend the park's closure by another 6 months. The last one was found in May, meaning the earliest the park could reopen is in October. For The World, I'm Sherry Haddon, Barcelona.
4: There is never enough time in our program to get to all of the global news, so here are a few headlines we don't want you to miss.
1: First, elections in Peru. Yesterday was a runoff between two controversial candidates who emerged from a crowded field in the previous round of voting. One, Keiko Fujimori, the daughter of a notorious past leader. She has promised to crack down on crime, a big concern for voters. The other, Roberto Sanchez, is a congressman promising major economic reforms aimed at reducing inequality, also heavy on voters' minds. We brought you that story on Friday. As of today, results are too close to call. So close that a vote recount is likely, and that could take weeks. The winner will be Peru's ninth leader in 10 years.
4: Also, a powerful earthquake struck the southern Philippines this morning. It collapsed buildings, killed at least 35 people, and triggered a tsunami. The Philippines is often hit by earthquakes and volcanic eruptions. It sits on the Ring of Fire, a hemispheric arc of seismic faults on the edge of the Pacific Ocean that triggers a lot of tectonic activity.
1: And in Madrid, a visit from Pope Leo had people flocking yesterday, first to church, then into the streets for a big party. He presided over a mass attended by more than a million people. The celebration then took over downtown with flamenco music and dance and lots of flowers. Today, the pontiff made history as the first pope to address Spain's parliament. Spanish lawmakers gave him a 7-minute standing ovation after he called for respect for migrants' rights and international law.
4: What's happening with the Strait of Hormuz has been top of mind since U.S. and Israeli attacks prompted Iran to cut off access to the strait. In the more than 3 months since, oil shocks and sky-high oil prices have brought chaos to the far reaches of the globe. The closure of the strait has also forced the shipping industry itself to adapt. That was the focus of my conversation today with John Stoppert. He's the Marine Director for the International Chamber of Shipping, a global trade association for ship owners and operators. He says this is just the latest disruption to hit the industry.
5: It's a little bit like whack-a-mole. You deal with one threat, you think you've got a handle on it, and then something else emerges. So, for example, we had Somali piracy in the early to mid-2000s. We've had threats of limpet mines, of ship seizures.
4: Are those undersea mines?
5: Those are mines that are attached to the hull of the ship. There was a spate of those in 2019. We've now got the warlike threats of sea mines, not just in the Gulf region, that's also in the Black Sea. Every time we face one of these threats, we have to change the security protocols and the mitigation measures in terms of voyage threat assessment and also physical measures on board the ships.
4: Can you give me some specific examples of changes that have come in response to what is happening in the Strait of Hormuz, safety changes specifically?
5: One of the key pieces of guidance that we've recently published is transit guidance for vessels that are seeking to get out of the Gulf. Not where to go, but what threats they might encounter, and certainly what navigational procedures they might need to consider in terms of what we call their AIS, their automatic identification systems, whether they turn them on and off. Things like the international organizations in the region that you should be keying into. And so there's a whole ecosystem of information and data out there that you would get before you would consider moving. And what you have to realize is that the threat to one vessel is not the same as a threat to another vessel, and how they manifest in terms of risk is different for every ship and every voyage. So it will be dependent on things like your freeboard. It could be dependent on things like your flag.
4: So the flag is who you are sailing for, which country you might be identified with. What does freeboard mean?
5: The freeboard is the distance from the deck to the waterline. So what we found with, I'll go back to piracy because it's an easier example. Pirates struggle to successfully attack container ships by comparison with ships such as tankers or bulk carriers. That's because tankers and bulk carriers are lower in the water. So it's easier to hook a ladder from the water over the railings and climb up than it is on a container ship that's got a 12-meter freeboard.
4: How many ships still are stuck because they cannot pass through the Strait of Hormuz?
5: There are varying figures. There's probably in the region of over 600 to about 700 ocean-going vessels, what we call SOLAS vessels. But there are other types of ship in there as well, probably up to around 1,600. And that equates to just under 20,000 seafarers.
4: And what guidance, if any, are you giving to those ship owners, the ones that are still stuck?
5: So the biggest concern we had there was that because the normal routes that you would supply the region are closed off, there would be a crisis in terms of supply to those vessels. That means supply of water, supply of food, supply of medicines. As it turns out, that's not transpired. Alternative means have been found to provide supplies to the ships. And another concern was, well, you can't have the seafarers on board for 3 months. How are we going to change these crews? But again, that seems to be being managed quite well. But we do need to keep an eye on things like the psychological pressure for people who've been there for a long time.
4: Do you see shipping changing significantly because of this certain conflict, whether that is, you know, how ships are made or how they navigate or anything else?
5: I think it's too early to say. It will depend on how a peace is agreed and what the terms of it are. Some of the noises that have come out of Iran in particular are concerning with respect to the levying of tolls, which would be game-changing in terms of the right of shipping to operate freely through international straits. Beyond that, in terms of the more physical aspects of shipping, the operational aspects of shipping, I don't think you will necessarily see knock-on effects in the wider world. But again, it's still very, very uncertain, and I wouldn't want to look too far into my crystal ball as to what the full outcome will be over time.
4: John Stoppard is the Marine Director for the International Chamber of Shipping.

0: Brothers, that song, a 1985 hit from the German electropunk band Deutsche Amerikanische Freundschaft, DAF for short. Their name translates to German-American friendship, and in the band's heyday in the 80s, that friendship was about the hottest thing in Cold War geopolitics. Here's Ronald Reagan in 1987, dedicating the German-American Friendship Garden across from the White House.
1: None of us should ever forget, however, that all that we've achieved for world peace could never have happened without the strong alliance and friendship between the United States and the Federal Republic of Germany.
0: Then the Cold War ended, and these days the German-U.S. friendship is looking a little worn. It's not just tariffs. The White House has been throwing shade at Berlin, and Berlin has been throwing it right back. Asked if the relationship was in trouble, Germany's chancellor said he can live with disagreement. So, is this a rough patch or something more historic? In Munich, Valerie Hamilton asked some of the U.S.'s most loyal German friends.
2: The German-American Men's Club meets for lunch every Thursday upstairs in a restaurant in Munich's Old Town. There are about 35 older gentlemen here today, one American, Larry from Chicago, and an exchange student from Delaware. They're dressed up and eager to talk about what's going on between the U.S. and Germany over a plate of sausage and pretzels.
3: I recommend a beer.
2: This is retired Colonel Wolf Kunold, and you could say he's been working on German-American friendship his whole adult life. During his career in the German military, he lived in Norfolk, Virginia, and worked alongside U.S. Special Forces during the Cold War. He's been a member of this club for 26 years, but if you watch the news, he says,
3: it's very tough to be an American friend.
2: Polls show that Germans' trust in America is at the lowest level since they started taking polls about it. After decades of loyal friendship, it feels like things are changing.
3: Because the American president shifts America more and more away from Germany, from our point of view.
2: Even this club dedicated to German-American friendship is changing. Membership is dropping off, and there are only a few American members left. But club president Walter Held says they're not giving up.
4: Improve the connections. That's what we can do. In the U.S., there's a culture. We have a culture, and this should be brought together for the benefit of everybody.
2: For this club, German-American friendship isn't just about lunch. It's a mission with a long history. The club was founded in 1947 amid the bombed-out ruins of Munich. American officers needed local partners to rebuild Germany, but didn't know who they could trust. So they started a club, an edgy experiment in turning enemies into friends. It took off. Before long, there were dozens of German-American social clubs all over the country. As the post-war became the Cold War and hundreds of thousands of American service members settled in, the clubs became pillars of a new German-American community. At the same time, the U.S. government was on a friendship offensive. All over Germany, it opened libraries and cultural centers, known as America Houses, where Germans could get to know America. It made a point of being Germany's fun friend, putting on German-American friendship festivals with hamburgers, rodeos, gospel music. U.S. soldiers even taught their German neighbors to play American football. The reason, by the way, that Germany still has its own football league.
5: 20 an der 10, 5 touchdown, Allgäu Comet.
6: It's really a special community almost that exists between Germany and the U.S.
2: Maike Zwingenberger is one of something like 400,000 Germans since the war who spent a year of high school in the United States on government-backed programs with one main goal.
6: I ended up with friends for a lifetime.
2: Today, Zwingenberger heads Munich's America House. But times have changed. It's no longer funded by the U.S., but by the Bavarian state government. The U.S. military presence in Germany is a fraction of what it was in the 90s. German-American friendship isn't the strategic priority it was then either. Only a handful of those friendship festivals are still going. And like the German-American clubs, they're getting smaller and less American as time goes on. But the friendship they built? Zwingenberger says it's still there.
6: There's a lot of interaction, and that has been true for such a long time now. So there is really many, many people that are connected on a very personal way.
2: Like this class of eighth graders wrapping up their visit to America House with a guessing game in English. They know their American holidays.
7: And you often eat turkey and you hold
8: Thanksgiving. Yeah, yeah, that's it.
2: And there are still plenty of Americans young Germans want to be friends with.
6: Zoran Mamdani, for example, in New York, is some kind of a hero because he's so young and he has been so successful. Stars in basketball, for example, that have a poor background and then they work their way up and so on. So those are the heroic stories that young people really relate to. And there's a lot in the U.S.
2: These heroic stories of America resonate with young Germans, says Zwingenberger, in part because they reflect the values on which today's Germany was built. The values that America and American friendship brought here after the war.
6: So that is something that we very much owe to the Americans, I would say, to not only liberate Germany in a sense, but also to bring that multicultural, democratic setting to Germany.
2: Back at the German-American Men's Club, lunch is wrapping up. Club President Walter Held has been telling me about the first Americans he ever saw, soldiers. Now, almost 80 years later, he spends time with Americans every week. Germans and Americans have built a long shared history through business, science, academia, not just the countries, but the people.
4: Let's don't talk about the politics, about Trump and this stuff. Trump will come and will go, but we will stay and the partnership will stay. That's what we say.
2: Because they're friends. And they're going to stay that way. For the world, I'm Valerie Hamilton, Munich.

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2: 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Coming up at 4 o'clock today, we've got Marketplace. Those old rundown houses slated for demolition could actually be recycled. How one organization in Southern California is moving historic homes to meet housing demand in fire-stricken areas. That story, also the rest of the day's financial news on Marketplace at 4 and again tonight at 6:30 on KQED News. And have you signed up for our kid-friendly newsletter yet? It comes once a month. 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The June edition features suggestions for Pride Month, Juneteenth, and more. 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
3: This is The World. I'm Carolyn Beeler. This next story will take us all over the globe, but it begins in Louisiana, where Don Broussard grew up, moving from neighborhood to neighborhood and school to school. It was hard to make friends. On the GBH television series Stories from the Stage, he remembered one person who made a difference and sent him down paths neither of them expected.
4: The only thing that's stable during this time is my grandpa, who I call Papa. On weekends, he takes me to the Selborne. We watch horses, cows, pigs, and sheep get auctioned off. I'm asking him so many questions, and he answers all of them. I feel loved. I feel seen. I feel heard. I feel at home. We immediately leave to go and pick pecans and used soda cans. We sell them for pennies. And I think this is nonsense because I could be playing my video game, chasing chickens, or riding my bike. But for Papa, it's priceless because he gets to spend time with me. He always tells me, boy, you better get an education. I don't see the importance of getting an education because no one else in my family has an education. So I drop out of high school. Papa says again, boy, you better get an education. This time, I listen. I go back, I take an exam, and I get my GED. I eventually move from Louisiana to Houston. I packed up my two-door silver Camaro, and I left behind everything I'd ever known, including Papa. It was quite scary, but I did it. I started working full-time. I was attending school full time. I was struggling. It was hard, living paycheck to paycheck. I finally graduated college at the age of 30 with a degree in economics. I was surrounded by 24-year-old kids. I was slightly embarrassed because I was much older than them, but still proud because I was one of the first in my family to get a degree. I then land a job as a financial analyst. I had no idea what I was doing, honestly. I don't know why they gave me the job. I was making more money. I had PTO and I had freedom. With this freedom, I decided to travel. I booked a flight. I took one backpack. I started in Germany. I went to France. Then I was in Switzerland, Belgium, in the Netherlands. I spent 2 to 3 days in each country. I did 5 countries over the course of 2 weeks, going extremely fast, staying in only hostels, and taking planes, trains, flights nonstop, only visiting touristic places. I came home feeling empty. I went back out again. This time I'm in Poland, Austria, Hungary, Slovakia, Greece. I came back home feeling empty. Again, this time there was a shift I wanted to slow down. I wanted to really connect. So I'm scrolling on Instagram, and I see people in Pakistan and Afghanistan who look like me. I too can go there. So now I'm in Pakistan, staying at a random family's home. They fed me, gave me their bedroom. I fell ill. They gave me medicine and nursed me back to health. In this moment, I felt like a family. Then I was in Afghanistan, sitting in a restaurant with five guys who invited me to eat with them. We're sitting on the floor. We have this huge plate of food in front of us. We're eating with our hands. And we're talking about the Afghan war, how it affected them and their families. We laughed. We talked. We apologized to one another. In this moment, I felt a connection. I felt a brotherhood. Then I'm in Syria, walking through a town called Jobir that was completely destroyed by the president. I met an elderly man who lost his family. He showed me where his grandparents once lived, where his home was. He cried. I hugged him. We ended up raising the new Syrian flag together. In this moment, I realized that we have so much more in common than what actually divides us. Then I'm in Iraq, sitting along the Euphrates River at 2 a.m. with two guys I met that day. We're playing dominoes, and I'm honestly losing this game. We're drinking coffee, but honestly, I don't feel bad, because in this moment, I feel seen, I feel heard, I feel a connection with these guys. Then I'm in Iran, sitting on a rooftop in Yazd with a few strangers, and we're watching the sunset. We're eating desserts. I can't even name their Persian desserts. They ask me what it's like to be a black man in America. I ask them, what is it like to be a woman in Iran? And they answer. In this moment, I realize everything I thought I knew about Iran suddenly did not feel true. Now, when I get off a plane in a new country, I still hear Papa's voice saying, boy, get an education. You see, Papa never got an education, nor did he leave Louisiana. But the lessons he instilled in me has taken me places we both could never imagine. I realized that home isn't just four walls or one place on a map. Home is the love Papa gave me, the lessons he instilled in me, the quiet rides back from Sunset, Louisiana, those pecan trees, but also in Afghanistan, the cafes in Lebanon, the dirt roads in Haiti, the pyramids in Egypt, the coastal lines in Oman. Sadly, Papa passed away. I know he was proud that I did get an education, but I wonder how he would feel knowing that the world has become my biggest teacher. And yes, I do travel solo, but I'm no longer that lonely little boy. I've managed to make connections in every part of the world, many who are now my friends, my family. I've learned so much about myself and the world. So I've realized that home isn't just one place. Home is wherever I find connection. Thank you.
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1: 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Coming up next, Gretchen Lancor steps in first with traffic taking us to Concord.
2: A problem for 242. This is in the southbound direction after Concord Avenue. A car and a semi involved in an accident that's blocking the two left lanes. Traffic is solid back to Solano Way. And in Sunnyvale, a crash for 101 southbound before 237. A car and a big rig blocking the second lane from the left after a collision. And it's slow from Ellis Street. Gretchen Lancor for KQED.
1: 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Tonight, partly cloudy and, mostly cloudy, actually, we'll call it. Overnight lows in the 50s. I'm Sandy Althaus, and this is KQED-FM San Francisco, KQEI-FM North Highlands, Sacramento. 3 o'clock.
3: Good evening. I'm Amna Nawaz. Jeff Bennett is away. On the NewsHour tonight, Israel and Iran agree to halt their attacks after a series of strikes threaten to reignite the war and upend U.S. peace efforts. California's primary ballots are still being counted, and the days-long process is leading to unfounded claims of election fraud, including from the president. And millions of families lose food assistance as Republican signature legislation is enacted across the country.
4: What we're seeing is that eligible people are leaving the program because it's become too difficult to document and to maintain their eligibility. And that is deeply concerning.

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1: Months ago. Both countries appear to have agreed to stop their attacks, but not before sparking fears of a return to full combat in the region. Both President Trump and regional mediators are now in a scramble to try and salvage a deal to end the war with Iran. Here's Ali Rogan.
2: Tonight, the guns have gone silent, for now, after a precarious Sunday evening. Iranian missiles streaked across the night sky, threatening to return the region to wider war. Their target, Israel, for the first time since fighting was stopped by a fragile April truce. The missiles soared over western Iran on state broadcasts to music and cheers. Crowds waved both Iranian and Hezbollah flags in a nod to Israel's continued strikes against Iran's ally inside Lebanon. And their missiles came with messages, including, "You will regret." Air raid sirens sounded across Jerusalem by daybreak as the strikes forced Israelis, including hospital patients, to shelter underground. Like grim fireworks, interceptions of the long-range missiles could be seen across the sky. Others broke through but did not explode, standing like headstones in the soil in both the occupied West Bank and as far as Damascus, Syria. Reminders that this escalation could once again embroil the entire region. Tehran said its latest attacks were in retaliation for Israeli strikes this weekend against Hezbollah strongholds in the Lebanese capital of Beirut. Earlier today, Iran urged the United States to rein in its ally.
3: The United States bears clear responsibility. Whether such violations are carried out by the Zionist Israeli regime in Lebanon or through its coordination with the United States in our region, the direct responsibility of the United States is unequivocal, and the consequences of any escalation of tensions will also rest with the United States.
2: Israel's military responded to Iran's attacks by striking a petrochemical facility in southwestern Iran, as well as other unspecified targets. And within hours of Israel and Iran exchanging fire, another of Tehran's allies, the Houthis of Yemen, brandished video claiming missile attacks against Israel. And the group renewed threats against Israeli-linked ships in the Red Sea. With regional war threatening to erupt again and the ceasefire with Iran on the brink, President Trump urged restraint on social media, saying both countries must immediately stop shooting, adding final negotiations on peace are proceeding, subject to ignorance or stupidity getting in its way. That perhaps a reference not just to Iran, but to the president's confrontation with Israeli Prime Minister Benjamin Netanyahu, who has defied Mr. Trump by continuing to operate against Hezbollah inside Lebanon, including with new strikes in southern Lebanon just today. Iran has said a ceasefire in Lebanon is the only way it will pursue U.S. talks. In a video address, Netanyahu said his fight with Iran was stopped for the moment.
4: Right now, the fire at the front is contained because after we hit the terrorist regime in Tehran, it stopped attacking us. If the terrorist regime in Iran makes the mistake and attacks us again, we will respond forcefully.
2: Trump recently voiced his displeasure with Netanyahu, telling the Financial Times, "I call all the shots." He later told Axios that if Netanyahu went back to war with Iran, he might find himself fighting alone. And in an interview taped before today's back-and-forth attacks, the president insisted that this was not becoming an endless war.
5: I don't like these endless wars. This is not an endless war. We've been doing this for 3 months. Much of it has been under the form, a pretty good form of ceasefire.
6: During your 2016 campaign, you called the Middle East a quagmire. What makes you so sure this won't become a quagmire?
5: We're not going to be there.
6: You're convinced this won't become a quagmire?
5: It's not a quagmire. Just wiped out the military of a very dangerous country.
2: Yet clearly, Iran's military retains its ability to launch long-range strikes, and one of Iran's top negotiators today said both the U.S. and Israel are neither committed to a ceasefire nor believe in dialogue, as a deal to permanently end the conflict remains out of reach. For the PBS NewsHour, I'm Ali Rogan.

0: And a short time ago, the Israeli military said it had intercepted what it called a, quote, suspicious aerial element in the far south of Israel. The IDF said the incursion was from Yemen, where an Iran-backed proxy group is based. To help us understand how this latest escalation will affect a host of issues, I'm joined now by Miad Maliki. He's a senior fellow at the Foundation for Defense of Democracies and previously served as a senior U.S. sanctions strategist in both the first Trump and Biden administrations. And from Jerusalem, David Makovsky. He's a distinguished fellow at the Washington Institute for Near East Policy and host of the podcast Decision Points. Gentlemen, welcome to you both. And Miad, I'll start with you. It's fair to say Iran has long said a ceasefire in Lebanon is a condition to peace talks. The shift from words to action is a big deal. Why would Iran choose to strike Israel now?
1: Well, it is a big deal. I think Iran is very clear that, Iranian regime has been supporting these proxy groups for decades now, arming them, funding them. This is the very first time that they're actually stepping in to help one of the proxy groups militarily. I mean, this is the first time Iran is going in to help one of these proxy groups, and it is very significant in that term. And I think what really happened here is, Secretary Rubio came out right before the conflict in Lebanon and before their strikes in Lebanon and said, we're not going to give Iran any sanctions relief. The only thing Iran is going to get from opening the Strait of Hormuz is the lifting of the blockade. And it's very clear that Iran's economy is under pressure, probably more than any other economies from the closure of the Strait of Hormuz. They need the strait to be open. Mm-hmm. But also they need some kind of a sanctions relief. I mean, if they go back economically, they're going to have to deal with a population that is going to deal with inflation rate of 87%, food inflation rate of 200%. And if they're not getting the sanctions relief up front, things are going to get very difficult for them domestically. Now, they sensed a few things. One, President Trump wants a deal, and they need to have the leverage to now get some kind of sanctions relief. Two, I think they sensed some disagreements between President Trump and Prime Minister Netanyahu. Mm. And I think they really tried to exploit that in a way that they can get some leverage out of this and turning Hezbollah into a negotiating asset. They never, Iranian regime never agreed to bring its proxy groups into negotiations. They only wanted to negotiate over the nuclear program. Now they're using Hezbollah as a negotiating asset. I think that's very significant.
0: So, David, if you can respond to what Miad just said there, you're in Israel. How have the Iranian attacks there impacted or changed the discussion about the war? And is there a wedge between the U.S. and Israel when it comes to Israel's war in Lebanon?
2: Well, I think there's a bunch of variables that they're trying to juggle. The country has gotten used to going in and out of safe rooms, shelters, at a time of missile strikes. And then life just goes back to being normal. It's almost like a flash mob. They all come together and then they all go back to normal. But the prime minister is in a rough spot here because every day on the TV and on the radio, he's getting slammed by mayors of northern Israel who are saying, you've abandoned us. You're like become the vassal of Donald Trump he doesn't want you to hit in Lebanon. You don't hit. But there have been like 15 soldiers, I think, that have been killed in the last couple weeks. There are these fiber optic drones that Hezbollah operates that the IDF, for all of its technological prowess, has not found an answer to. And these very well-publicized attacks of Trump on Netanyahu, don't act in Lebanon, I think has led Netanyahu to be in this unusual position where he's being outflanked on the right by these mayors saying the northern Israel could turn into a ghost town if you keep going on this way. And so I think he was under a lot of pressure to strike, to come up with this new formula, which is an attack on northern Israel means an attack on Dahiya. That's the Hezbollah stronghold in southern Beirut. And I think that's somewhat the backdrop. And then Iran, upped the ante and said, well, two can play this game. Mm-hmm. And you say, an attack on northern Israel is an attack on Dahiya. Well, an attack on Dahiya is an attack on Iran. And then it was off to the races last night with the Iranian attacks on Israel that accelerated. And this dramatic phone call, which seems like took place before 7 a.m. this morning, D.C. time, Eastern time, where the president really restrained Netanyahu from a much more dramatic strike that was about to unfold from Israel against Iran a few hours later.
0: So, yeah, Iran, as David has said, has now upped the ante. How would you describe the status of the ceasefire? What does this mean for the future of any peace talks?
1: Well, I think at this point it's very clear President Trump is willing to, you know, put pressure on Prime Minister Netanyahu to calm things down, go back to the talks and see what they can get with Iran. Now, Iran has changed the way things were as a couple of days ago. Now, you don't just have Israel having been deterred to a point to not engage militarily in Iran, but you're also now going to see probably Houthis start coming into the combat and engaging both Israel and potentially some issues that they can cause in a Strait of, you know, in Bab el-Mandab, another strategically important strait that Iran can control through its proxy group Houthis that are going to be more emboldened now.
0: Mm-hmm.
1: They economically are in a bad spot. In Yemen's economy is in a very bad shape, the Houthi-controlled area. They probably need to get some leverage. They're probably hoping they can get some kind of deal with the U.S. and the West, get some sanctions relief.
0: Mm-hmm.
1: So they wouldn't be just, you know, carrying the water for the Iranian regime, but also they can get some kind of deal themselves. And they can see President Trump that is really interested in opening up the Strait of Hormuz and putting an end to the conflict. So they might want to leverage that.
0: David, how would you look at this in the future of peace talks? Also, this issue that Netanyahu is now facing pressure from Trump, who's dealing with a very unpopular war here, but also, as Miad has pointed out, empowered Iranian proxies, and Iran looking for more leverage in those talks. How much flexibility does Bibi Netanyahu have?
2: Look, he doesn't have a lot, because the government of Lebanon, on one hand, is a government for the first time in decades that wants to take its country back from Hezbollah. That's been a state within a state, because in the Middle East, if you fire the shots, you call the shots. And the government is in Lebanon, and Israel actually have a convergence to say Iran should not be the arbiter of Lebanon's future. That's the good news. The bad news is that there are all these structural problems here, because for all their nice intentions of the government of Lebanon, they're not really willing to send troops to disarm Hezbollah in the south. And it's a no man's zone, and they just keep firing at Israel. There's no government there. And so Israel's stuck. And my concern is that the Iranian, as much as Israel is trying to decouple the Lebanon front from the Iranian front, the Hezbollah might have found the wedge they're looking for. Now that Iran has brought themselves closer to Hezbollah, what Hezbollah says is, hey, this is great for me, because it incentivizes me to create a rift between Trump and Netanyahu. If Iran's going to say, in other words, the keys are in my hand, Hezbollah, I could fire on Israel, Israel's going to retaliate, but then Iran's going to hit, and then Trump is going to come down on Israel like a ton of bricks. So I am concerned that this ceasefire could hang by a thread, because Hezbollah has every incentive to increase the friction between Trump and Netanyahu. And that's what the Iranian linkage of these last 24 hours has done, and that's why we should be aware of it. Yes, it's true. Iran is not 10 feet tall. None of their rockets, missiles got through, all intercepted by Israel. No injuries in Israel at all. But I'm concerned that Hezbollah has found the key to deepen friction between both both Trump and Netanyahu.
0: David Makovsky, Miad Maliki, we thank you both so much for joining us.
2: Delighted to be with you, as always.
0: In the day's other headlines, authorities say there are now three more cases of New World screwworm, bringing the total number to at least five and sparking new concerns for the nation's cattle industry. The initial cases were discovered last week in two calves located within a few miles of each other in South Texas. These latest ones were found hundreds of miles apart, one in a calf near San Antonio, another in a goat near Austin, and a third in a dog in New Mexico. In a press conference today, Agriculture Secretary Brooke Rollins said every effort is being made to control any further cases.
3: We now know what the enemy looks like. We now understand what we have to do. This is not a virus. It is not a disease. It is a pest. And so we obviously are treating it as such.
0: Agricultural officials have sounded the alarm about the threat of infestation since a case was detected in Mexico in late 2024. The insect was a scourge for cattle ranchers for years until it was largely eliminated in the U.S. in the 1960s. In Boston, a federal judge struck down President Trump's hefty fee on H-1B visas for highly skilled foreign workers. U.S. District Judge Leo Sorokin called the $100,000 fee an unlawful tax that Congress never authorized. Before Trump announced the charge last September, employers typically paid between $2,000 and $5,000 in fees. The H-1B program was created in 1990 and offers visas to some 85,000 people each year, many involved in the tech sector. The Trump administration had argued that the program aims to replace rather than supplement American workers. In New York City, an investigation is underway into a stabbing at Penn Station that left six people injured, one of them seriously. Authorities apprehended a suspect, but did not immediately release details about the person's identity or potential charges. It happened yesterday evening in one of the nation's busiest transportation hubs, located just below Madison Square Garden, the site of tonight's Game 3 of the NBA Finals. President Trump is set to be there, becoming the first sitting president to attend a finals game. A local watch party was canceled due to the increased security, and police officials are asking city residents to avoid the area.
4: The message is simple. Celebrate the Knicks, but avoid the MSG area tonight if you do not have tickets for the game or some other valid reason to be there tonight.
0: Tonight is the first time that Madison Square Garden is hosting an NBA Finals game since 1999. The New York Knicks lead the San Antonio Spurs in the best-of-seven series, 2-0. College quarterback Brendan Sorsby won a temporary injunction today against the NCAA, despite his history of gambling on games. That means the 22-year-old could play for Texas Tech this fall. Sorsby had been suspended after admitting to gambling on college football games, including during his time at Indiana when he was on the roster. Current NCAA rules call for a permanent loss of eligibility for players who bet on their own team. But Sorsby only faces a 2-game suspension. In response, the organization said it, quote, strongly disagrees with the ruling, saying it, quote, undermines and corrupts the integrity of sports. In the Philippines, a 7.8 magnitude earthquake has killed at least 35 people and injured more than 200 others. The offshore quake caused extensive damage in southern coastal areas. It also triggered tsunami warnings in Indonesia, Japan, and Australia, though they've since been lifted. Philippine President Ferdinand Marcos Jr. ordered classes to be canceled and disaster response agencies to begin helping affected areas. The U.S., France, and other nations have also offered their support. On Wall Street today, stocks steadied a bit after Friday's sell-off. The Dow Jones Industrial Average slipped about 80 points to start the week, but the Nasdaq rose more than 200 points, or almost 1%. The S&P 500 also managed a modest gain. And a new musical, which pokes fun at the golden age of musicals, was crowned Best Musical at last night's Tony Awards.
5: Schmigadoon!
0: In his speech, Schmigadoon producer and SNL creator Lorne Michaels said, quote, sometimes singing, dancing, a lot of jokes, and a happy ending is really all you need. Ragtime won Best Musical Revival, and its star, Joshua Henry, earned his first Tony Award after three prior nominations. And the Arthur Miller classic, Death of a Salesman, raked in the most awards of the night, six in all, including Best Revival of a Play. Still to come on the NewsHour, new data show just how many people are losing food stamps due to stricter requirements. Amy Walter and Tamara Keith break down the latest political headlines. And Dave Eggers discusses his newest novel and supporting the next generation of authors.
6: This is the PBS NewsHour from the David M. Rubenstein Studio at WETA in Washington, headquarters of PBS News.
0: Well, ripple effects and strong opinions are still flowing out of a lengthy interview with President Trump on NBC's Meet the Press over the weekend. Among the points of contention, Trump's baseless claims about the 2020 election results and the security of current elections. Our Lisa Desjardins has more. Trump walked out of the NBC interview after he repeatedly made false, unproven accusations that the California elections were, in his words, rigged, while also asserting the same about his loss in 2020. Here's a portion of that interview.
5: Your elections are crooked, and you're crooked, and Meet the Press is crooked, and so is ABC, and CBS, and CNN.
7: But, Mr. President,
5: your one-sided crooked network. So let's call it quits, because I've had enough.
0: Joining us now to sort out fact from fiction is Tammy Patrick. She's the Chief Executive Officer of Programs at the National Association of Election Administrators. She was also an elections official in Arizona for 11 years. Tammy, let's start with 2020. We're still talking about this, unbelievably, but 6 years later, what do we know about any evidence of fraud in that election?
8: Well, it's great to be here talking about the 2020 election once again. It's important to remember the 2020 election was audited. It was recounted. All court challenges were heard and ruled on, and there was no evidence to dispute the official results of who won the 2020 presidential election. It's long past time we move on.
0: Now, President Trump does want one thing that is generally popular in polling, and that is the idea of more voter ID. But he also wants some very unpopular ideas like banning voting machines and, in addition, limiting or entirely banning mail-in voting. And he is actually taking action on that front. So under his order, the Postal Service itself last week proposed new rules. They would standardize ballot envelopes, but also would require that states give the federal government all the names and addresses of every voter that is slated to get mail-in ballots. That, of course, faces some serious court challenges. But I want to ask you, for those skeptical about mail-in voting, which has been a drumbeat for President Trump since 2016, what do you say to them about the chances of fraud from mail-in ballots?
8: All across the country, voter eligibility is verified, and the voter is authenticated both when they request a ballot and also when the ballot is returned to the election official. Now, this can be done in a variety of ways depending on state laws, and every state has a law about this. In some cases, it's a comparison between the signature on the envelope and the signature on the voter's file. But in every case, the voter's eligibility is authenticated using what that state law has determined is correct in the state, and we ensure that the ballot packet is from the intended voter.
0: Do we know how hard it is to fake a signature in that case?
8: So I've taken forensic signature training, and I will tell you it's pretty difficult because it's not just that everyone signs their signature exactly the same each time, because we don't. We're creatures of habit, but we are not perfect. So there are other things that are taken into account, the slant and slope, the line orientation. It turns out some people are what we call floaters, where you sign your name above the line, or the signature is bifurcated by the line. It's that sort of characteristic of how someone signs their signature that someone wouldn't know who's just randomly trying to forge a signature. So that's part of the security in the system.
0: All right, now let's go to California, which Trump referenced the results as they are coming in right now. Let's look at the L.A. mayor's race right now. The top two move on to November. Currently, that is two Democrats, Republican and former reality star Spencer Pratt. You see there has fallen to third. Again, results are still coming in. President Trump wrote today, not possible for Spencer Pratt to have lost the L.A. runoffs after the big lead he had. Third world nation, rigged elections. And also, not long ago, Speaker Johnson also raised sort of vague doubts about California. California is an outlier in terms of how long it takes to count votes. But why do results change there? And is there an opening for fraud?
8: For voters, it's important to realize that for the election professionals conducting our elections, it's about the process, not the outcome of the election. So while it's true that California has the longest certification period based on their state's law, in every state in the nation, there's a period of time after Election Day where the election officials are checking to make sure that all eligible ballots are in fact correctly adjudicated, that they're counted if they're supposed to be counted, and if they shouldn't be counted, that they are kept from the final tabulation. So in California, it doesn't really take that much longer than the rest of the nation. On election night, the press project who they think the winner will be, But when the elections are close, we pay closer attention to the process in those days after election. There's a lot of discussion about, well, why can't it be like Florida? Well, the truth of the matter is, in Florida, they're also counting ballots after Election Day. But unless the race is close, people are not paying as close of attention. So what's really important here to understand is that part of the reason it takes a while is because of the security of the system. And it's not so much that it's opening up for fraud. It's the fact that it's securing it from any other influence outside of the voter's intent on marking their own individual ballot.
7: In just our last few seconds here, we know there are some documented instances of fraud that conservatives track, some alleged, some proven. The Heritage Foundation, a conservative group, cited 43 in 2024. But that doesn't mean that these are mass attempts at fraud. Are these generally just individual cases in our last few seconds?
8: It is. I mean, I want to make really clear that voter fraud is exceedingly rare. The number of instances is not zero, but it's also not in the triple digits, even as millions of ballots are being counted. We can't point to a single election where voter fraud changed the outcome of the election. And don't get me wrong, we want to make sure that's as little as possible, but that's why election professionals all across the country have so many security processes in place. And that's why our elections are transparent and observable, with observers able to watch as the whole process plays out, no matter how long it takes.
7: Tammy Patrick, thank you for covering so much ground in such a short time. We appreciate it.
8: Thank you for having me.
0: Enrollment in the Supplemental Nutrition Assistance Program, or SNAP, formerly known as food stamps, has fallen sharply nationwide since the passage of the One Big Beautiful Bill Act last summer. There are over 38 million people getting the food assistance, but more than 3.5 million of them have lost access, as states are implementing a series of new eligibility requirements and stricter processes for applying. Our William Brangham has more on what's happening and the concerns.
9: That's right, Amna. Last year's Republican centerpiece budget law is projected to cut $186 billion in federal spending on SNAP over the next decade. But it's not only about funding cuts. The new law changed eligibility criteria, like raising the age limit for work requirements from 54 to 64 and increasing the amount of documentation required to enroll. Since then, every state has seen a decline in people enrolled in SNAP, led by Arizona, where participation has fallen by 51%, according to some estimates. And those who are still eligible are receiving much lower benefits and often facing longer reauthorization times. Here's what 27-year-old Presley Nassis told us about the experience. He's a SNAP recipient, has a chronic illness, and works two jobs.
10: I went from having a little over $200 a month for groceries from SNAP funds to having absolutely nothing for 3 months. I lost weight. I ate less. I had one and a half meals a day instead of two or three. I pinched pennies. I saved food from the jobs I work at where they have free snacks. I took things home. And then when I was recertified, they renewed me for a significantly lower amount. So I now get $50 a month.
9: So for more on the state of food assistance in America, we are joined now by Sarah Naomi Bleich. She's a professor of public health policy at Harvard and previously worked at the USDA during the Biden and Obama administrations. Thank you so much for being here. Agriculture Secretary Brooke Rollins and others in the Trump administration have been celebrating this decline in SNAP benefits, arguing that it's happening because the economy is better, they argue, that wages are getting better, and that they're rooting out fraud. How accurate is that?
11: So I would say that that's not accurate, and thank you very much for having me. So there are three main reasons why SNAP caseloads would decline. One is that the economy improves, since SNAP is designed to get smaller when the economy gets better. But the economy has not measurably improved since H.R. 1 passed in July of 2025. And we can all probably agree that affordability, including high costs of food, remain an enormous challenge for families in this country. Another reason SNAP caseloads could decline is that the rules change, and as a result, eligibility is constricted. That has happened. There are stricter time limits, meaning that folks have to prove they are working 20 hours a week or 80 hours a month to receive benefits. And the number of people subject to those time limits has gone up a lot. And that greatly increases the paperwork burden, since each month individuals have to document their hours and then the state has to certify it. And the third reason that SNAP caseloads could decline is that states take actions which contract eligibility. So states face an enormous fiscal penalty if they don't get their payment error rates under control. So that refers to how much a person is under or overpaid for their monthly SNAP benefits. As a result, some states, like Arizona, are being overzealous in their implementation of the rules, making it much harder for eligible people to obtain or maintain benefits. And at the same time, most states, including Arizona, are understaffed. So they lack the capacity to process all this paperwork. And so when a person is applying for the first time or recertifying or confirming their hours worked to comply with the time limit, there's a 30-day deadline. Even if an eligible person submits all the required information on time, if the state does not process it by the deadline, that person is automatically removed and has to start the process all over again.
9: I see. What about the argument about fraud that they make, that this is that the declining numbers are because people who should not be on the system are out of the system?
11: So fraud is actually very low in the SNAP program. It's about 1.6%, which is actually low relative to other federal safety net programs. And the new rules actually don't target fraud at all. They're targeting payment error rates, which is, again, referring to how much someone is over or underpaid for their SNAP benefits. And so these changes will have no impact on fraud rates, which are very low already in the SNAP program.
9: There are other people who argue that this decline is also a sign of just a return to normalcy post-pandemic, that the pandemic caused all of this incredible need in the country. SNAP responded, but now we are moving back to a more normal period of life. We talked to Jack Salmon. He's at the Conservative Mercatus Center. Here's how he described this.
12: The SNAP program is, it tends to be pretty cyclical. So what that means is during economic crises like we saw in 2008, 2009, when the unemployment rate goes up, we see that program participation also goes up with that as families struggle more during times of economic strain. What then happens after the crisis, as the unemployment rate comes down and the sort of business cycle improves, we then see the SNAP numbers come down as well. But following the COVID pandemic, it remained elevated for quite a few years, really through the end of 2024. And I think now we're seeing somewhat of a sharper return to normalcy.
9: What do you make of that? Return to normalcy?
11: So this is not a return to normalcy, because it is true that SNAP caseloads are going down, but they're decreasing for the wrong reasons. They're not decreasing because all of a sudden we have a much stronger economy. They're decreasing because what we're seeing is that eligible people are leaving the program because it's become too difficult to document and to maintain their eligibility. And that is deeply concerning.
9: As we heard from Presley Nassis earlier, describing just all of these different hoops, he also described having to submit all sorts of bank payments from Venmo and Cash Apps and getting letters from neighbors testifying to the fact that he was actually living in the conditions that he described. How much of this, I mean, the landscape has really seemingly changed for people who want to participate in the program.
11: Yes, and states are introducing a lot of more, I won't say that there are additional rules, but states are making it harder for people to submit the necessary paperwork. So there's all the things you have to submit, which is a big challenge for people that are trying to participate or maintain in the program. That's one challenge. But another challenge is then all this paperwork comes in and states have to process it. And just about every state is facing major staffing challenges, which makes it hard then to process everything on time. And if it's not processed on time within that 30-day requirement, folks are going to fall off the program.
9: And what do you make of the argument that some might argue, which is it's good to have these kinds of strictures. It's a big, important program. We ought to make sure that only the people who really are deserving are in that program.
11: I wholeheartedly agree that it's important that we are good stewards of public dollars, and we want to make sure that people that are in the program are in the program, and that is largely the case. What's happening is these new rules are making it such that eligible people who should be in the program are unable to participate, and that's not consistent with the mission of SNAP.
9: Going forward, if there are no changes and we stay in this current protocol, what do you imagine happening with SNAP benefits in the country?
11: We're going to see many, many fewer families have access to benefits. So just between the period of July of 2025 and February of 2026, so about 6 months, 3.5 million people lost access to benefits. That is likely going to increase. And with that means that people will have higher rates of food insecurity, meaning they don't have enough to eat. And if you have higher rates of food insecurity, your health is at risk. You have higher likelihood of heart disease and diabetes and obesity. And so we are likely to see that people will not only lack resources, but there'll be negative health and even economic effects because of these changes.
9: Sarah Naomi Bleich of Harvard University, thank you so much for being here.
11: Thank you for having me.

0: President Trump walks out under tough questioning from NBC. Democrats face character questions ahead of a battleground Senate race. And President Trump's influence is once again on the ballot in South Carolina. Here to unpack it all is our Politics Monday duo. That's Amy Walter of the Cook Political Report with Amy Walter and Tamara Keith of NPR. Great to see you both.
1: Good to be here.
0: Let's start with this interview that's getting a lot of attention. I think it's fair to say Trump officials proudly talk about how accessible this president is to the press. We know he takes a lot of questions on the fly in the Oval Office before leaving from the South Lawn and even on very brief phone calls from reporters all the time where he ends the conversation when he wants to. He rarely sits down for extended, rigorous one-on-one interviews like the one with Kristen Welker on NBC's Meet the Press. As we played earlier, he got very frustrated, Tam, under questioning about his anti-weaponization fund and about rigged election claims she was asking for evidence about. What stood out to you about how angry the president got in response?
1: Well, so much of the questions that he takes, as you described, the calls, all of that is on his terms. He's calling on the questions that he's answering the questions that he wants. And when he gets a question that he doesn't like, he very frequently attacks the journalist, most especially female journalists, and he attacks them in very personal terms. You saw at various points during this interview him criticizing going after Kristen Welker and her questioning and her professionalism. She stood up for herself. But at the end, as he's walking out, he was being pressed on this, you know, the soft spot for him, which is the 2020 election and his whole idea that the election was stolen and the election rigging and all of the things that he's been talking about for all of these years.
0: Baseless ideas, we should underscore here, right?
1: Yes. Yeah. And that is why it is central to his identity. And it continues to be something where he doesn't have a good answer to the question of where's the evidence.
0: Mm-hmm. Amy, how did you look at this? And also this larger argument where the White House is always saying he's so available, he's very accessible to the press.
2: Right. Well, listen, if you said, why do you think the president chose to go on to a major platform, a Sunday show, I would say, well, probably because we're in a war in Iran, although which he calls not really a war, but that there's that. And voters are very upset. Number one, about the actions being taken in Iraq and the repercussions of it, namely higher inflation, gas prices. And that here's an opportunity for the president to explain his thinking. Where are we going in Iran? What's the timeline? To give some clarity to that. And to also empathize with Americans who are saying, yeah, but my gas price went up. Inflation is still high. They're in a farm state. Fertilizer's too expensive. That was a great opportunity to do that. He provided none of that in this interview. So really, I think he uses it to Tam's point as an opportunity for him to say what he wants to say, be on the record for the issues that matter to him. I do think it's more, though, than just obsessing about 2020 that becomes problematic. And Lisa obviously did a whole piece on this before we came on of really undermining the integrity of elections and the idea that as we go into 2026 election time, the president's numbers aren't looking particularly strong. The difficulty that Republicans are going to have to hold on to both houses in this upcoming election, undermining this as a rigged election is only going to further the frustration, division that we have in this country about how our elections are handled and what it means to actually have a free and fair election that Americans can agree whether they won or lost was actually valid.
0: Well, I know you've both been following the lead up to the primary elections in Maine tomorrow very closely. Fair to say, barring any kind of extraordinary upset, Graham Plattner is likely to win the Democratic nomination. Susan Collins is likely to win the Republican nomination. Of course, there's a number of scandals around Plattner that have only grown in recent weeks from this list, I have to say, from the Nazi tattoo to sexting while married to ex-girlfriends alleging violence. Plattner denies any violence, we should say, but on everything else, he says he's transformed. And this is how one of his supporters actually sees it. Take a listen.
3: It's refreshing to have someone actually own up to stuff that they've done and say, yeah, that wasn't such a great idea. I'm working to be a better person. Why? Because that's what we all need to do. We all have flaws. It's not a perfect world.
0: So, Tam, not for Republicans, because I think President Trump has moved the bar so far, but for Democrats, this sort of stuff would have been disqualifying not long ago. What's changed?
1: I think that if you talk to a lot of Democrats, they would say, Susan Collins, like they really see Maine as a solid pickup opportunity. And any chance that there was for Democrats to put forward a different candidate, and establishment Democrats absolutely did want to put forward a different candidate, Governor Janet Mills, who was seen as a strong recruit by Chuck Schumer and the Senate Democrats, by the time she got into that race, Graham Plattner already had huge momentum. He was like riding a wave and she's there paddling and she just can't catch it. It was too late by the time she got in. And so now at this point, Democrats have the front runner that they have. And you know, I think that there are lots of nuances here. And a Democratic primary is also different than a general election. And I think that we really will see a test, not just in Maine, but also in Texas, where Ken Paxton, the Republican nominee in the Senate race, all of his dirty laundry was aired in that primary and he won anyway. And so I think there is a question of whether, you know, primary electorates are different than general electorates, or whether we're in a new era where the sort of scandals that would have taken down a politician don't matter anymore.
2: Yeah, and the by the time some of those first Reddit posts came out, Graham Plattner had already built and established this sort of grassroots following. I was actually up in Maine the day after those first Reddit posts were revealed, and sitting at an event, someone comes up to introduce Graham Plattner and said, well, we all know this is probably the Democrats in Washington who leaked this, right? So the lack of faith and trust in the establishment, whether it is the candidates that they pick or in Maine establishment, or whether it's the quote unquote establishment in Washington, and the lack of faith too in how rumors like this get into the mainstream media, also important. But I think Tam's point about the primary is also critical. I don't think Graham Plattner is losing support from Democrats. This is a blue state, so theoretically, you only need to win Democrats to win. But this is where Susan Collins comes in. If you look at her success over the years, it's not because she is winning Republicans, more Republicans. It's that people who voted for Joe Biden in 2020 crossed over and voted for Susan Collins. Mm-hmm. And the number one group to do this were women. She won women by 3 points. Joe Biden won women in that state by more than 23 points. If Graham Plattner is going to win in Maine, he's got to win women who crossed over to vote for Susan Collins. We're not going to find out whether he can do that tomorrow night.
0: Let me ask you, too, about South Carolina, because their gubernatorial primary, the Republican primary, is also tomorrow. From Louisiana to Texas, Amy, as you have seen, we've seen President Trump's influence in being able to oust incumbents for his pick to make it ahead. In South Carolina, he's pushing for Lieutenant Governor Pam Yvette. How do you look at this? What's going to happen here?
2: I think she's definitely a front runner in this, but these are also South Carolina and many of these southern states have runoffs. Mm-hmm. And so getting that nod is really important. Where the president has yet to weigh in is in Georgia, which has a runoff in the Senate race there. I think that is also notable.
1: Yeah, and I will just say in South Carolina, a governor's race is different than a Senate race or a congressional race. And so, I am certainly watching whether President Trump's influence is as strong when you're looking at a state race versus a federal race that has federal implications for how he's able to govern.
0: Tamara Keith, Amy Walter, thank you both very much.
1: You're welcome.

0: best-selling author Dave Eggers has a new novel out this week, telling the story of two art-obsessed friends over many decades. And there's much more to the author's own story as well. Senior arts correspondent Jeffrey Brown reports from San Francisco for our Arts and Culture series, Canvas.
1: Bicycle? Yeah, I bike around the Embarcadero a lot.
2: For Dave Eggers, his latest project began on a bike ride.
1: I found this giant door open in this pier, and I discovered it was completely empty.
2: And some thought or light bulb went off.
1: Yeah, I'm always looking for empty space, I guess. You know, like, how do you fill it?
2: It's perhaps not the thought most would have, but Eggers walked into the 100,000-square-foot emptiness of San Francisco's Pier 29 and did what he often does, imagine new ways to allow creativity to flourish, accessible to all.
3: How do we make the arts free? How do we make them accessible so that they're never exclusive? And that's an obsession. Like, how do you make it so that there's never an economic barrier to being creative?
1: Mm-hmm.
3: And that's something that you got to fight for that.
2: This new vision, a project called Art and Water, intended to provide space for arts education and work studios, with the students learning under the tutelage of established artists. The goal, to address one small piece of this expensive city's affordability crisis.
1: So if you look at a raw space like this, immediately the easiest use is maybe one of the most necessary, too, is like to try to put visual artists back in San Francisco.
2: Eggers himself, now 56, is best known as a writer. His 2000 memoir, with the brash title, A Heartbreaking Work of Staggering Genius, was a bestseller and something of a generational sensation. He's written 39 books in all, fiction, nonfiction, works for young readers, and children. But early on, he trained as a painter at the University of Illinois, and still makes art, here screen printing. And his new novel, Contrapposto, centers on a young would-be artist in the Midwest named Cricket, his childhood friend and love interest Olympia, and their adventures together and apart in the art world over decades, into their 70s.
3: I've been working on this book off and on for 20 years. I mean, it's been in my head since I was in art school myself.
4: Really?
3: Yeah.
4: Because
3: so,
4: it seemed like a formative experience or something you wanted to address?
3: Both. But I wanted to sort of also sort of write about, you know, a 60-odd year friendship, you know, and that kind of devotion. You don't see it that often in fiction.
2: The book's title refers to a position of the human figure in art, a counterpose. Think Michelangelo's David. The characters, well, they took shape in Eggers' mind long ago and wouldn't leave.
3: I got to know Cricket and Olympia so well that I just was transcribing their conversations. I didn't have to write.
4: That's how you felt?
3: Oh, it was just, you're just keeping up with what they're saying in your head. You're not writing anymore for a while. You're just trying to transcribe quickly enough to get it down, because these are just like people I knew for 20 years.
2: Eggers' own life drawings appear in the novel, an unusual touch for an author. But then much about his own life and work is unusual. He founded his own publishing house, McSweeney's, putting out books, a literary quarterly, The Believer magazine, and more.
5: This week we are going to start organizing our articles.
2: Perhaps his most important work, youth writing programs. In 2002, he helped start 826 Valencia, a nonprofit after-school program teaching writing skills to children aged 6 to 18. Its success led to the creation of 826 National and a network of youth writing centers across the country and abroad, some 70 in all to date. Eggers credits teachers in his childhood for opening up his world.
3: So I wanted to give that same experience to these kids, to one, know, to tell them that their work and their thoughts at this stage in their life are valid and matter, and they're worth writing down and publishing.
2: And now many of the results, books, are gathered in the year-old International Library of Youth Writing, billed as the first of its kind. Shelves of writing from around the world, photos of young authors, in a warm, cozy space with hidden rooms, a secret Narnian wardrobe passageway.
3: We thought, okay, it's time to have a library where we display all of these books over the last 20-odd years.
4: And, which you love to be surrounded by.
3: Yeah, I was so happy. I mean, every one of these books has dozens of kids that, like, work their butts off to draft after draft, held to professional standards, and they've all of their thoughts and hopes and fears and everything are contained forever in these really well-made books.
2: We watched a writing session for 8 to 11-year-olds from around the city.
5: I just wanted to talk about the facts of an event.
2: Pencils and paper, even typewriters, no screens.
3: We're finding that in this digital age, kids are so desperate to get back to something tactile.
4: You're seeing that? You're feeling that?
3: Every day. Like, for sure they will use a screen if you put it in front of them. Mm-hmm. But I do think if you give them a better alternative, something really kind of fun, and if you ask them to express themselves in a book that will be made permanent, they will choose the latter.
2: And why do it when you're a successful writer?
3: Feeling useful as a writer is not a everyday occurrence. You know, you can spend 18 months, 2 years, or whatever on writing something that you don't know mm-hmm. if it's going to come to anything, but you can be, you know, sent into a middle school with 826 and like feel like in 2 hours, boy, you really have an impact.
2: Some old-fashioned ideas in a fast-changing world. Helping kids write books.
6: I added what you said, put in my own words in these support plan.
2: Helping artists find a way and space to learn and create. Art and Water has a planned opening later this year. Dave Eggers' own new book, Contrapposto, is now out. For the PBS NewsHour, I'm Jeffrey Brown in San Francisco.

0: 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I'm Amna Nawaz. 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

0: Stay with us. Marketplace is coming up next. First, though, let's check the roadways with Gretchen Landcor and something here in San Francisco.
1: 401 in the southbound direction. Before Cesar Chavez, a multi-vehicle crash is blocking the left lane as traffic backed up to southbound S. In Fremont, a crash for the Nimitz, southbound 880 at Dakota Road. Two vehicles are involved, and the second lane from the left is blocked, also the center divide. Traffic is stop and go from Alvarado Niles. Gretchen Landcor for KQED.
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2: Live from KQED News, I'm Angela Corral. The Redwood City City Council is expected to vote tonight on whether to adopt a rent control measure or place it on the ballot. The measure would cap rent increases at no more than 5% a year and includes eviction protections. According to Zillow, a two-bedroom apartment costs more than $4,000 a month in that city. Clara Jekyll with the nonprofit Faith in Action says rent control is a sensible response.
3: I've talked to too many of my neighbors who are working two and three jobs and unable to afford rent, and that is hard on families. It makes it hard for parents to spend time with their children. And so if we can get our measure implemented, that would strengthen families and neighborhoods and the whole city.
2: In April, Faith in Action Bay Area qualified the rent control ordinance for the November ballot after collecting more than 7,000 signatures, well over the required amount. The San Francisco District Attorney's Office appears to be moving ahead with efforts to retry an anti-abortion activist accused of attempting to intimidate a Planned Parenthood volunteer. KQED's Desmond Megley reports from the city's courthouse.
4: Anastasia Rogers is charged with two criminal violations of California's FACE Act, which protects patients, workers, and volunteers at abortion clinics from intimidation. According to court records, a 62-year-old clinic escort filed a restraining order against Rogers after the activist recorded the volunteer's face and posted it in a video with text reading, quote, unalive them. Rogers' defense has filed a motion to dismiss the case on the grounds that a jury failed to convict her at her first trial, which ended last week in a mistrial. I'm Desmond Megley, KQED News.
2: And I'm Angela Corral.
0: 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Tonight, a slight chance of rain between midnight and 1 a.m., so maybe go outside and enjoy it. Otherwise, mostly cloudy with overnight lows, low 50s to the low 60s. And we're going to start seeing a heat wave. Tomorrow's temperatures ranging from the low 60s to the low 80s, jumping up by the next day, ranging from mid-60s to the low 90s. And we should see triple digits by Thursday. 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
6: In Los Angeles, I'm Kai Rizdahl. It is Monday today. This one is the 8th of June. Good, as it always is, to have you along, everybody. We're going to start today right at the intersection of where consumers are feeling the pain in this economy right now. We'll get an inflation update on Wednesday morning. It will be the Consumer Price Index for May. The CPI, as you well know,

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2: In Walnut Creek, a problem for northbound 680 at Ignacio Valley Road. Two vehicles involved in this crash. No lane details yet, but it's heavy from Rudgear. And a wreck for the Antioch Bridge, 160 northbound after the toll plaza. A car and a truck blocking the right lane. Gretchen Landcore for KQED.
1: 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A slight chance of rain tonight, basically between midnight and 1 a.m. We'll have clouds before and after, with temperatures in the low 50s to low 60s. Tomorrow, starting off, mostly cloudy through mid-morning, gradual clearing, highs from the low 60s at the coast to the low 80s, and then temperatures start ramping up. By Thursday, we're going to see some triple digits in the East Bay. I'm Sandy Althaus, and this is KQED-FM San Francisco, KQEI-FM North Highlands, Sacramento, 5 o'clock.
0: A momentary pause in the latest exchange of strikes between Israel and Iran as the U.S. urges de-escalation.
3: Today marks the 100th day of war with Iran. We'll bring you the latest this Monday, June 8th, on All Things Considered from NPR News.
0: I'm Elsa Chang.
3: And I'm Mary Louise Kelly. This hour, the economic fallout in Iran after months of war.
4: While Iran has dealt with sanctions for a long time, a blockade is a new chapter.
0: Also, new research on how bumblebees might be capable of spontaneous problem solving. This is usually something found in animals with much larger brains.
3: And no one quite swept the evening, but we will give you the highlights from last night's Tony Awards.
5: I want to say that it has been almost 40 years since an American woman playwright won this award.
0: Those stories after this news.
6: Live from NPR News in Washington, I'm Ryland Barton. Iran and Israel say they are halting attacks on each other after trading fire. President Trump called for a ceasefire and says final talks are proceeding on a deal. Separately, Israel says it's shutting down the single crossing for aid and goods into Gaza, citing security concerns. NPR's Anas Baba reports.
7: Israel closed the Kerem Shalom crossing, citing what it calls necessary security measures following Iranian missile attacks. This halts the entry of all aid and commercial goods into Gaza, as well as the entry and exit of aid workers and volunteer doctors. Additionally, Israel has closed checkpoints throughout the occupied West Bank, further restricting movement between Palestinian cities there. Israel similarly sealed Gaza's crossings in the early days of the U.S.-Israeli war on Iran, but reopened them after U.S. pressure. Meanwhile, Israel continues striking Lebanon and Gaza. Gaza health officials say nearly 30 Palestinians have been killed in airstrikes since Saturday, including at least 6 on Monday. Anas Baba, NPR News, Gaza City.
6: Disgraced cryptocurrency executive Sam Bankman-Fried is asking President Trump for a pardon. As NPR's Bobby Allen reports, Bankman-Fried is serving a 25-year sentence for fraud and money laundering.
8: After months of praising Trump, Bankman-Fried has formally asked for a presidential pardon. A jury convicted the one-time crypto star in 2023 after prosecutors alleged he used money from his customers at the crypto exchange FTX to prop up another business and to pay for his luxury penthouse in the Bahamas. Bankman-Fried was a Democrat.